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1: 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I'm Juana Summers.
2: And I'm Sasha Pfeiffer. The escalating war in Iran is testing whether President Trump's peace through strength doctrine is working as advertised.
3: This is not peace. I mean, we're bombing the Iranians on a daily basis.
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4: Live from NPR News in Culver City, California, I'm Dwayne Brown. President Trump is threatening to temporarily withdraw Todd Blanche's nomination as Attorney General, Trump doubling down on choosing his personal lawyer as two outgoing Republican senators are withholding their support for Blanche, who is currently acting AG. North Carolina Senator Tom Tillis says they won't approve Blanche unless a tax provision that benefits Trump and his relatives is canceled, along with the president's anti-weaponization fund.
5: Somebody's telling them to not do what Blanche said they were going to do. Whoever that person is giving the president bad advice. The only reason why we wouldn't move forward with this language is because that same advisor wants to bring it back to life at some point.
4: Trump now says he will keep Blanche in the role as acting AG until Tillis and Senator John Cornyn leave office next year. The UN Security Council has begun its process to pick a new secretary general. NPR's Michelle Kellerman tells us Antonio Guterres wraps up his term at the end of the year, and the council wants to allow for some transition time.
6: In the first vote behind closed doors, Security Council members could choose whether to encourage or discourage a candidate or register no opinion. This was the first in what's expected to be a series of confidential straw polls. U.S. Ambassador Mike Waltz says the U.S. wants a Secretary General who's going to reform the institution and make it more relevant. He wouldn't say how he voted on the seven candidates currently in the race. Five of those candidates are from Latin America, which, according to an informal regional rotation, is up next for the top UN job. Michelle Kellerman, NPR News, the State Department.
4: AI stocks regained some of their losses, and Microsoft reported solid profits today as stocks rallied on Wall Street. This is NPR.
7: From AZPM News, I'm Steve Jess. Scientists say helping endangered species to thrive is key to maintaining fragile ecosystems. Tony Perkins reports on how efforts to save the Mexican gray wolf are beneficial to many species of animals and plants.
8: Michael Robinson with the Center for Biological Diversity explains why a sighting of any member of the Mexican gray wolf population is significant.
9: They're part of the balance of nature, very important part of the balance of nature in all kinds of respects that keep other animals helping to make them thrive as well.
8: Scientists note the wolves are keystone predators in the region. Their mere presence keeps prey like elk and deer moving and makes sure they do not overconsume plants in one area. But ranchers insist Mexican gray wolves are a threat to livestock and have successfully appealed for severely limiting the animal's population across the Southwest. I'm Tony Perkins, AZPM News.
7: You can hear more on Arizona Science tomorrow at noon and 9 p.m. on NPR 89.1. No charges will be filed against the parents of an Arizona toddler who was declared dead after being found in a family pool but was breathing hours later at a hospital morgue. Police in Gilbert had recommended negligence charges, but Maricopa County Prosecutor Rachel Mitchell says multiple childproof locks and safety measures were in place. I'm Steve Jess, AZPM News.
0: 34 minutes after 5 o'clock on this Thursday, July 30th. Thanks for joining us for All Things Considered on NPR 89.1. This week on Arizona Spotlight with host Mark McLemore, learn about the internet subculture of ASMR, where some people find sounds become sensations. Also hear an improbable story of survival against the odds during World War II and family stories that can be too painful to share even with those we love. Arizona Spotlight with host Mark McLemore, coming up tonight at 6 on NPR 89.1. A new report from the Commerce Department shows U.S. economy grew at an annual rate of 1.5% in April, May, and June. Scott Horsley has the

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2: 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Just ahead on Arizona Spotlight, find out if national monuments here in Arizona are in danger of cuts similar to those recently made in Utah. Also, meet Tucson-born director of the new documentary called Cookie Queens, about four Girl Scouts across the nation who dream of selling the most cookies during the six-week season. That's just ahead on Arizona Spotlight with host Mark McLemore. 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
4: For AZPM, I'm Mark McLemore, and this is Arizona Spotlight. Coming up, find out if national monuments here are in danger of cuts from the Trump administration, similar to those that were recently made in Utah. Meet Alyssa Namias, the director of the new documentary called Cookie Queens. Learn about the internet subculture of ASMR, where some people find sounds become sensation. And an improbable story of survival against the odds, and also about stories that can be too painful to share, even with those we love. Those stories are next on Arizona Spotlight. Our first story comes to us from KJZZ Public Radio in Phoenix. KJZZ's coverage of tribal natural resources is supported in part by Katina Foundation. National monuments are significant lands and waters set aside for protection by the federal government. These sites are cherished by many, from hunters and anglers to tourists and tribal members. But they're also political battlegrounds, especially in neighboring Utah. President Trump recently made a pair of proclamations to dramatically downsize two national monuments there. As KJZZ's Gabriel Pietrazio reports, the president set a new record for the largest wholesale rollback of protections for public lands in U.S. history.
5: Back in October, I flew over Bears Ears National Monument with the nonprofit EcoFlight. Our cramped six-seater propeller plane had a bumpy takeoff from Blanding, a small town in southern Utah that butts up against this sprawling landscape.
6: So all of this expanse that we can see, pretty much everything that's in the darkness, and even some in the light, is all a part of Bears Ears National Monument.
5: Tim Peterson with the nonprofit Grand Canyon Trust was our guide. We soared the windy skies for maybe half an hour, chit-chatting through static headsets about whether President Trump would shrink the footprint of Bears Ears and Grand Staircase Escalante, reversing a Biden-era restoration of those monuments.
6: There have been several fire drills so far this year where it's rumored they're going to do it and then they didn't do it. So at this point, the president can't even find the time to nominate a permanent director for the Bureau of Land Management. So I'm sort of hoping that they'll just kind of forget about it.
5: We can now report Trump didn't forget.
7: Let's sign This is very nice. I'm very happy about this. And better than the first time.
5: Citing the very Antiquities Act that former President Joe Biden used, Trump once more slashed the size of Bears Ears and Grand Staircase Escalante by 90%.
7: Almost 3 million acres. Gonna be well taken care of now.
5: Also at the White House was Utah Republican Governor Spencer Cox.
8: As I explained to President Biden, that's two Delawares. It's been abused, and so it was done by executive action. President Trump is right-sizing it to bring it in compliance with what the law says.
5: Utah Republican U.S. Senator Mike Lee was there, too.
8: President Biden, President Clinton, and President Obama overlooked that standard. President Trump is fixing it today.
5: Now those once federally protected swaths are basically wide open to BLM Director Steve Pierce. Arizona Democratic U.S. Senator Ruben Gallego fears they'll be sold or auctioned off to the highest bidder.
9: It's been sought after by uranium mines or just in general people trying to buy beautiful land to make it to private estate. And most likely they're going to rush to try to sell this as fast as possible. They know that the American public is against getting rid of our public lands.
5: Meanwhile, tribal leaders like Navajo Davina Smith-Ejeza are tired of this partisan tug of war.
10: Because Bears Ears is at my back door. This is not a political talking point for me. This is home.
5: She co-chairs the Bears Ears Intertribal Coalition.
10: Today, I am speaking from a broken heart. I am angry. I am hurt. And I'm tired of standing here having to explain again why Bears Ears matters to me. We have been here before, but this cuts even deeper.
5: Because unlike last time, this proclamation not only reduces Bears Ears from nearly 1.4 million acres to about 121,000, but it also terminates the Obama-era Oversight Commission. The order even goes so far to say the feds have no obligation to engage, consult, or coordinate. Similarly, Grand Staircase Escalante has shrunk from about 1.9 million acres to roughly 182,000.
11: While administrations may change, our responsibility to these lands does not. We care for the land because the land has always cared for us.
5: Autumn Gillard is Southern Paiute and coordinator for the Grand Staircase Intertribal Coalition. The tribal groups claim the Trump administration never consulted them beforehand.
11: We kept hearing this narrative that local stakeholders were not heard. But what about our tribal voices? Are their voices not equal to those of other citizens that live in the state?
5: Despite Trump abolishing the commission and redrawing the boundary, Smith-Ejeza stresses.
10: Our connection to Bears Ears did not begin with a presidential proclamation, and it will not end with one.
5: For KJZZ News, I'm Gabriel Pietrazio, reporting from Bears Ears.
4: Thanks to KJZZ for supplying that story. Each year in America, during a six-week sweet tooth binge, as many as 200 million boxes of Girl Scout cookies are sold. That counts for about $800 million of revenue, all through the dedication and hard work of the Scouts and their supporters. A new documentary focused on four Scouts and their hopes and dreams for the future. It opens in theaters across the country next weekend, and it's called Cookie Queens. I spoke to the director, who has a direct connection to Southern Arizona.
12: My name is Alyssa Namias, and I'm a filmmaker. I directed a new film called Cookie Queens that's in theaters August 7th, and I was born and raised in Tucson, Arizona. Childhood in Tucson was magical in a lot of ways. Growing up in the desert, I feel like there's such sublime beauty and also a lot of kind of intensity and sometimes even harshness. That landscape is just really important to me, I think, into my formative years. And also the diversity of Tucson at the time when I was there in the 80s and 90s with the university, with the Air Force Base, with snowbirds coming in and out. It was just a place where I played soccer with a lot of different kids from different backgrounds. It was girls from all over the city. And that was sort of my, I didn't do Girl Scouts. This film is, you know, about top sellers of Girl Scout cookies. I was not a Girl Scout, but soccer was my space of sisterhood in Tucson. And we would travel sometimes to San Diego or all the time to Phoenix to play other teams. And it just really meaningful to me to grow up in that kind of environment and really be like bilingual too, and culturally bilingual in a lot of ways.
4: How many documentaries have you completed, Elisa?
12: Cookie Queens is my fourth feature documentary as a director. And as a producer, I've done many more.
4: Tell me something about the logistics of planning this film, because Girl Scout season must be a manic time. You've only got 6 weeks to cover everything you wanted to get covered.
12: Production was really amazing on this film. It was a feat. My producer, Jen Sims, who was in the field with me the whole time, did an excellent job coordinating between the different places we filmed. We actually filmed in 7 places to get the 4 that are featured in the film. And it was all the same crew, 5 of us, traveled everywhere. And so I knew we would miss certain things in certain places, but it was worth it so that we could have a consistent aesthetic. And one of the tricks that we found was that, you know, while Girl Scout cookie season is about 6 weeks nationwide, those 6 weeks are a bit up to each regional council to determine. And so we did find regions where the start of the season was slightly different and staggered so that we could be there at the beginning and when the cookies came and at the end across the different cities where we filmed. And so that was part of the casting process, was thinking about casting that schedule. And it was a little bit like a sports movie where we filmed, you know, preseason, season, and postseason. And the good part about that as a documentary filmmaker is, you know, you're going to get a really great story in a pretty short amount of time, as opposed to other projects I've done that have gone on years, where you're trying to figure out, when does this end?
4: You know, what you said about the arc of the story reminded me, I read a lot of biographies and musical biographies, and there's always the high expectations and the high hopes at the beginning, the scrappy start, then the, you know, if you're lucky, the salad days of everything working out, then the burnout, the decline, and finally the reflection on the experience.
12: That means a lot to me that you saw that in the film. I think you're right. Obviously, it's not about music and it's not about sports, but it is something that for me is a more universal story, where it's about the cookies, but it's also not at all about the cookies. It's really about the experiences, the inner journeys of these kids who are super passionate about something, and what it means to come of age in America today, the some of the pain points and pressures, as well as some of the joys, and looking at sort of how much we have in common, even though we also have at this moment in our country a lot that seems to divide us. And I wanted to take a look at that and find a more universal language and looking at childhood, taking girls seriously. And I think, you know, these kids are both little adults sometimes, as you saw from the film. They say things that are wise beyond their years and do things that are incredibly brilliant at times and insightful. And then also they're just kids too. And I wanted girls especially to be able to exist as both of those things, because, you know, as a mom myself, I've seen with my daughter and also my son that in those tween years, especially, kids are often pressured to be like, you know, more grown up, or to still, they're just still kids. And I think those years are years when we actually can learn a lot from kids that age. The questions they ask are really good questions if we pay attention.
4: I have to tell you, Elisa, that the character that I enjoyed watching the most was Ara, who's only 5 years old, and she's living with diabetes, and she's got a positive attitude, and she's learning piano, and setting very attainable goals for herself throughout the thing. It's a great maturity that she shows at just the age of 5.
12: I'm so glad you enjoyed Ara. She is a gem, as are all the girls in the film. Why I enjoy watching her story on screen is that I can see the older girls in the film reflected in her. You know, I can imagine how they might have been when they were 5 years old, and how Ara might be when she gets to be a tween or a teen, and sort of understand the preciousness of each of those phases of childhood, the fleeting moments when we actually want to be older, you know,
4: yeah.
12: And those moments when we have our first experience, our first rejection, or our first triumph at something. And she really embodies that. And she's so precocious.
4: Do you know how many theaters you're opening in on August 7th?
12: Yes, we are opening nationwide in the U.S. and in some parts of Canada on August 7th in about 500 theaters. So folks can go to cookiequeensfilm.com and click get tickets, and it's searchable by zip code. It should be in a theater near you. And we're super excited. We're also on Instagram at cookiequeensfilm if people want to tag us so we can repost. And I hope everyone gets to have some summer air conditioning there in Arizona by watching Cookie Queens.
4: We won't tell if you want to sneak in some cookies.
12: Definitely not.
4: My guest was Alyssa Namias, the director of Cookie Queens. You can watch the trailer on the Spotlight page at azpm.org. Stay tuned. The show will be back right after this break.
2: 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There is a collision with injuries, Valencia at Santa Clara Avenue, another incident, Tangerine at Comunidad Manana, and a collision on the off-ramp off to the left, I-19 southbound off-ramp to Irvington Road. That's exit 98. 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
4: Welcome back to Arizona Spotlight. There's a surprisingly large community online that seeks out a certain kind of nerve stimulation, one that makes some people squirm, but others find soothing and comforting. Here's one of the most successful artists in the movement called ASMR to explain the basics.
13: My name is Julieta ASMR, and today I'm going to be doing some tests to see if you might have ADHD, okay? I have ADHD myself, and it is very difficult to focus sometimes.
14: When I was a little girl, and my mom used to sing me a lullaby every night, and that was the first time that I felt, like, so relaxed that I would just fall asleep. Anything related to optometry, to me, always gave me, like, the biggest ASMR feeling and relaxed and getting, like, the which one is better, one or two. And I'll read the letter, you know. I would always tell doctors, like, I'm falling asleep. ASMR stands for Autonomous Sensory Meridian Response, which is just a fancy way to say that feeling you get, like you're getting a scalp massage and you feel it all around, like a ants going on your head. That is ASMR. It's a little tingly feeling. A lot of people experience it. They don't know what it is. Sometimes it can make you sleepy. Because when you have ADHD, you have so much in your mind all the time. And sometimes focusing on one little thing can do wonders for a busy mind. The ASMR that I make and the one that I made today is made for people who are neurodivergent. I have ADHD and other ones. And I think that the type of ADHD doctor videos that I do helps people to really be in the moment and focus and get your attention and calm your mind and just, you know, get kind of like tunnel vision with everything going on.
13: How many times do I move the swivel?
14: So
15: some of my most popular videos are the ADHD doctor videos. So that's the one that I decided to do today. But I do many, many other characters that are pretty bad. I do a rat character.
16: And I have one of my favorite things here. It is cheese.
15: I do a abuelita character for my Spanish speakers.
16: Me encanta, así como azulito, te vas a ver muy bonito con tu color de piel. Se va a ver perfecto.
15: ASMR is a very accessible way for people to find ways to relax and feel safe and feel connected and find sleep aids in a way that it doesn't involve medication. It doesn't involve doctors. You don't have to have health insurance to look at ASMR. All you need is your phone. I think for a lot of people who are struggling right now, either financially or with mental health, ASMR is an easy way to find exactly what you're looking for. There's a world of videos that can help people relax and fall asleep that are free. So, well, with the occasional ad, but don't worry about that. Just ignore those.
16: Do you see this puff over here? Okay, good. I'm gonna need you to follow it side to side.
15: I've been doing ASMR for 7 years now, professionally.
16: Is the brown one close or far? Okay, good. Is the brown one close or far?
15: I've always been an ASMR consumer. So when I started watching ASMR every night, I noticed that there were not a lot of out LGBTQIA ASMR artists. And I'm part of the community. So I was like, maybe there is a space for me to do very intentional LGBTQIA ASMR videos.
16: Hope you've been enjoying ASMR week so far. Today, I thought I would make it a little bit more serious and share with you a little bit of my coming out story.
15: I'm here for you and that you are valid the way you are. ASMR doesn't have an age. Like, I'm in my 40s and I make ASMR, you know? I can be making content for my 18 to 24 demographic, but there are viewers of mine that are in their 70s and their 80s. Here is a bright light and I'm running you to follow it from left to right. There's no orientation or ability level. You are welcome in the ASMR community. You just have to find your person. I'm one of thousands and there's, you know, everything and anything you can think about. Love seeing that. Love seeing how the community has grown and evolved and now looks very different.
16: I appreciate your time. Thank you so much for listening to me. And hopefully you enjoy these little noises.
4: That story was produced by Diana Cardena for the television show Arizona Illustrated on PBS 6. It will air later this year. I first met Bodan Zachary in 2025, when after a long career in public broadcasting, he came to Tucson to be the chief original content officer at AZPM. Earlier this month, he asked me to read an essay he had written and see if I thought it would fit on Spotlight. Here is what he wrote.
17: My mother was 12 years old the first time she cheated death. A munitions factory outside a Nazi labor camp. No gloves, no mask. Unrelenting work days, girls her age breathing whatever circulated in the air that day and hoping it wasn't the day that killed them. She didn't talk about it often. When she did, she talked about it the way you'd mention inclement weather from a long time ago. That was the first time. The second time was tuberculosis. In a sanatorium in Montreal, doctors telling her parents to prepare themselves. After the war ended, two Ukrainian teenagers met in a high school in Bayreuth, Germany. They were both in a displaced persons camp, housing thousands of refugees who were essentially without a place to live. Behind their recent past was the sound, my mother said just once and never again, of families being separated on a dock. Soldiers deciding who stayed in the DP camps, who went back to the Russians. Many killed themselves on the train rides to avoid the brutality of what would face them in Siberia. The news that the inhabitants of Mom's camp were about to be handed over to the Russians spread quickly. Fortunately, the one camp resident who spoke halting English pleaded with the American soldiers in charge of the camp to save them. After considering his request, the Americans allowed the camp dwellers to migrate to other countries once they found sponsors. In August's case, a refugee agency became their sponsor, and Mom's family would go to Canada. Days before the boat sail, she broke out in a rash head to toe, bad enough to threaten her passage, until a sympathetic camp doctor secretly slathered her with ointment. The Silvestrik family, Olga, Zanya, Stefan, and Sophia, landed in Montreal penniless and without a word of English. Volodymyr Zakhary emigrated to New York, sponsored by distant relatives. Then Olga's health took a dramatic turn, tuberculosis, in a Montreal monastery converted into the city's main TB ward. Her closest friends from the camp stopped writing her, afraid the letters themselves might carry it back. Word reached Volodymyr about Olga's condition. He began to send her letters and inserted cartoons cut out of the newspaper, hoping they would bring her a smile. Then he began taking the Greyhound bus, Friday night, 14 hours each way. He'd arrive Saturday, sit with her through what daylight there was, and be back on a bus by Sunday morning so he could clock in Monday at work like none of it had happened. Her parents asked him to stop, not because they didn't like him, because they didn't think she had long enough left for it to matter. He came anyway. The weekend she was closest to gone, he proposed. Her parents were furious. A dying girl doesn't need a promise she won't get to keep, they told him. He asked anyway. She said yes. Within days, she was in remission. The doctors called it a miracle. Then, almost in the same breath, told her she'd never carry a child. Something about the chemicals from the plant and the TB that had wrecked her body. They said this to a woman who'd already come back from the dead. Olga and Volodymyr married in Montreal. A year later, Detroit welcomed them, the way it took in half of displaced Europe. The auto plants needed workers and didn't ask many questions. And a year after the wedding, the woman who was never supposed to carry a child was pregnant. This time, the new doctors gave her terrible news. They said she needed to terminate the pregnancy because she would either lose the child during birth, die herself, or both would not make it. On July 24, 1956, in the delivery room at St. Francis Hospital in Hamtramck, Michigan, they named me Bogdan, which means God-given in Ukrainian. I think about that a lot now that they're both gone. How close I came to not existing at all. I have pieces of who they were and the stories of the unrelenting nightmares they survived. That's what I have. My brother and sister told me about a trip Mom and Dad made to Germany in the late 1980s to revisit their wartime past. Late one night, my parents were driven to the remnants of the barracks where Olga had lived under the Nazis. 40 years gone, and Olga walked straight to the exact spot. She said she could never forget what was. A soldier had once put a gun to my grandmother's head for being too sick to work. Olga ran at him screaming until he lowered it. I wasn't able to join the family in Germany because I was in New York working in a newsroom. I heard details about the event secondhand from my siblings. It wasn't enough. So I started making the trips home with a recorder in my bag, not for my siblings' version, but my mother's. My intent was to know what facing near death in that sanatorium had actually felt like, and what it was like to stand in the former Nazi barracks after 40 years and relive the ghosts of the past. I set the recorder on the kitchen table between us, a few feet from the knick-knack cabinet that featured my Emmy Award statuettes Mom proudly showed off to every visitor at her modest home. I tell her I wanted every detail, even the ones that hurt, because the world should know what she survived. I'd press record. I'd ask the first question, and she would go quiet, eyes glazing over, drifting somewhere past me, somewhere back in Bayreuth or the plant or the dock or that gate in Germany. And then she'd lift her eyes to mine, slowly, like it cost her something, and say, "Not today." Every visit, every year, "Not today." I kept bringing the recorder. I kept asking on each visit. She kept going quiet, giving me the same two words, and I told myself there would be another visit, another year, another chance at today. Then she was gone, and today never came. I don't have her voice on tape saying what the munitions plant and the raw chemical she handled did to a 12-year-old girl. I don't have the words for what she experienced in that moment when they were all about to be sent back to certain deaths in Russia. I have what she gave me in fragments over decades, recounted after family dinners at her kitchen table, unrecorded, when she was ready and not when I was. That's what I have. It's enough. It has to be. I turned 70 this month. It's the kind of birthday you want to celebrate with your parents, and I can't. And that's its own kind of not today. For Arizona Spotlight, I'm Bohdan Zachary, or Bohdan Zachary in English.
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2: 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This week on The Press Room, attention returns to immigration enforcement in the city of Tucson after ICE detained a mother following an unrelated court appearance. And environmental concerns are being voiced as border wall construction continues in southern Arizona near critical habitat. 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Scientists have discovered when one plant or animal faces extinction, the whole ecosystem is threatened. This week on Arizona Science, Michael Robinson with the Center for Biological Diversity talks with Erica Hamden about protecting the Mexican gray wolf in southern Arizona. 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
1: 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Join us tonight to hear music inspired by the Wild West on this week's AZPM Community Concert with Arizona Encore as they present Arizona Music Fest Festival Orchestra with conductor Robert Moody in a program including The Cowboys Overture by John Williams, selections from Ferdy Griffey, Grand Canyon Suite, and Elmer Bernstein's theme from The Magnificent Seven. 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Partly cloudy skies for Tucson tonight with a low around 78, sunny, hot, and breezy tomorrow with a high near 110 degrees. It's 102 in Midtown Tucson, 90 in Sierra Vista at 7 p.m.
2: Good evening. I'm Jeff Bennett.
3: And I'm Amna Nawaz. On the NewsHour tonight, U.S. attacks on Iran ramp up as the war expands across the region.
2: The U.S. economy slows. How the Federal Reserve's new leadership is likely to respond to economic pressures on multiple fronts.
3: And Israeli settlers escalate attacks on Palestinians in the West Bank.
4: All of the West Bank is surrounded, whether cities, villages, or towns. There isn't a place without settlers surrounding us everywhere.

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1: 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Good evening. I'm John Weaver. 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
2: This is Fresh Air. I'm Tanya Mosley, and my guest today is actor John Bernthal. He returns as the Punisher in the new Spider-Man film, Brand New Day. He also stars in Christopher Nolan's epic The Odyssey. He's also the host of the podcast Real Ones, where he sits down with the kinds of people he spent his career playing: police officers, veterans, former gang members. When we left off, we were talking about how he discovered and fell in love with acting in college. So you did that, and you did that for a while. You started to really get into it. You started to really feel it. And
3: your teacher,
2: her answer to you as she saw your talent blossom was that you needed to go to Russia, to the Moscow Art Theater School, one of the most demanding classical conservatories in the world. Mm-hmm. It is 1999.
4: Yep.
2: You don't speak a lick of Russian. And you go. Why Russia, of all places?
4: I think just like what you were talking about with, you know, Mr. Nolan in the beginning, I would have done anything Alma told me to do. I wanted this. It didn't take long. I auditioned for that play, and I remember telling my best friend, Greg Zumis, that summer. I remember sitting down with him when we had, you know, we were delivering pizzas at the beach, and I remember telling him, man, this is what I have to do. This is what I'm going to do. Like, there's no question. And I think number one,
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1: More of Europe is being overtaken by forest. 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
5: Live from NPR News, I'm Giles Snyder. Todd Blanch remains acting attorney general, but his nomination to the post is on hold. And while President Trump said Thursday that he could pull Blanch's nomination, he also suggested he may try to wait out two key Republicans, John Cornyn of Texas and North Carolina's Tom Tillis. At issue is the controversial anti-weaponization fund Blanch signed off on. Blanch has said the fund has been abandoned, but Cornyn and Tillis want written proof. Tillis spoke with reporters on Thursday.
6: Somebody's telling him to not do what Blanch said they were going to do. Whoever that person is giving the president bad advice. The only reason why we wouldn't move forward with this language is because that same advisor wants to bring it back to life at some point.
5: On social media, Trump said he could put Blanch back up for attorney general after Cornyn and Tillis leave office next year. President Trump claiming that negotiators led by his administration have made an agreement for the disarmament of Hamas, and Pierre's Daniel Kurtzleben reports.
7: Trump announced the agreement in a social media post saying it will be carried out in phases. He said that as Hamas disarms, Israeli forces will withdraw from Gaza and an international force will work with Palestinians to take over public safety in Gaza. The administration characterized the agreement as fulfilling part of the 20-point plan to end the war that they announced last year. Last October, the U.S. brokered a ceasefire in the war. However, the Israeli military has continued to push into Gaza since then. More than 1,100 Palestinians have been killed since that ceasefire, the U.N. reported this month. A senior administration official speaking on condition of anonymity said they are confident Israel will adhere to the agreement. Danielle Kurtzleben, NPR News.
5: The death toll is rising from the earthquake that hit southwestern Japan Tuesday. Officials now say 34 people were killed in the quake that set off an explosion at a shopping mall, toppled a factory chimney, and flattened homes on Kyushu, Japan's main southern island. Hurricane Genevieve off of Mexico's west coast is sending powerful waves to Southern California. Carly Kay of member station KBS reports.
8: Huge swells are pummeling Southern California, and Hurricane Genevieve is cranking up the power. At the same time, a heat wave is rolling through the region. Meteorologist Alex Tardy says temperatures could set records.
9: We're talking maybe 115 in our deserts. Perhaps even 120, hitting 120 in Palm Springs.
8: The heat may bring big crowds to beaches. That means more people may be taking a dip in dangerous waters.
10: Water temp is also 76 degrees right now, so it's very inviting.
8: San Diego Lifeguard Chief James Gartland warns to swim at beaches with lifeguards, and choosing shores with designated swimming areas could help people stay safe. For NPR News, I'm Carly Kay in San Diego.
5: This is NPR. The wife of a prominent opposition leader in Uganda says her husband is in intensive care following his collapse during a court appearance this week. Michael Koloki has more.
11: Winnie Byanyima, wife of detained Ugandan opposition leader Kizza Besigye, said he had been admitted to a hospital in the country's capital, Kampala. Byanyima, who heads the United Nations AIDS program, said her husband was, quote, unconscious, unable to speak, and unresponsive even to a pain stimulus. Besigye has been in custody since 2024 after he was repatriated from neighboring Kenya and charged with treason. His supporters claim that the charges are politically motivated and part of an ongoing crackdown on members of the opposition. Another of the country's opposition leaders, Bobi Wine, is currently in exile in the United States. For NPR News, I'm Michael Koloki in Nairobi.
5: Flight attendants at Canada's second largest airline are threatening to strike. The union, representing 4,400 workers at WestJet, has issued a 72-hour strike notice over pay issues, meaning a strike could start on Sunday, although the union still negotiating with WestJet. The governing body of European football, UEFA, is planning to boycott all FIFA competitions in protest of FIFA chief Gianni Infantino's plan to sell stakes in the World Cup to private equity investors. UEFA says an online meeting of all 55 members came to a unanimous decision. The regional body for North America, Central America, and the Caribbean stopped short of a boycott but still rejected Infantino's proposal. I'm Giles Snyder, NPR News.
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2: From the New York Times, I'm Zolan Cano Youngs, filling in as host. 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
13: Tonight, relentless walls of flame raging across Europe.
14: Firefighters say it's David versus Goliath. A week after it started, they're still struggling
15: to contain massive wildfires burning out of control in France and Spain.
2: This summer, wildfires have been raging across Europe, with France and Spain particularly hard hit.
13: More than 360,000 residents and tourists have now been evacuated.
16: It feels like we're in a war zone, the words of one woman living near Bordeaux as flames get ever closer.
2: Hundreds of thousands of acres incinerated, villages destroyed, and entire communities upended by the fires.
17: Police come and started screaming in the neighborhood, like, you have to get out, you have 20 minutes, evacuate.
2: Today, I talked to my colleagues Chico Harlan and Mark Landler about why this fire season has been especially devastating for Europe, and how, when it comes to climate change, the continent is grappling with just how much it may need to adapt. It's Thursday, July 30th. Chico, welcome to The Daily.
1: Thank you so much for having me.
2: You're the global climate correspondent at The New York Times, and you're based in Europe. So help us make sense of these fires that are sweeping across France and Spain. What's your understanding of how both these countries get fires this big and destructive at the same time?
1: Well, you're right. These fires are simultaneously unfolding as the largest ever in France and the largest in Spain. They're both unfolding on the outskirts of major cities, Madrid and Bordeaux, and there have been large-scale evacuations. And in order to really understand how you get two fires that are both historic, kind of have to go back all the way to May, when it wasn't even summer yet. That was the first time that Western Europe was hit by a heat wave. And then came the big one, just a month later in late June.
18: The Eiffel Tower closed early due to safety concerns, temperatures in parts of France hitting 111 degrees.
1: And if you just look at France for a second, in the span of 3 days, they set the hottest day in national history, back to back to back. And the unusually hot temperatures stayed. And then they let up for a few days, and then they came roaring back through July.
19: This morning, the death toll keeps climbing due to the brutal heat wave gripping Western Europe.
1: Some estimates say 10,000 extra deaths because of heat. Some have said 20,000. But what you can say for sure is that this was a highly deadly event across Western Europe.
2: Wow. Okay. Why is this toll so big?
1: There's a couple reasons for that. One is Europe has buildings that are older and that were not built for this climate. They're built for colder temperatures, and they were built to retain heat. In Paris, these famous, beautiful homes, apartments, are under zinc roofs, which basically are like ovens. Then, of course, there's the air conditioning factor, which is a big one. Still, a minority of Europeans have air conditioning. People who are elderly or have pre-existing conditions can be stuck in apartments that just never cool down and stay hot in the night. Oh. And after days, their bodies break down. And that's how these deaths happen.
2: Okay, so why not use more air conditioning? I get there are environmental concerns, but explain this to me. This situation seems dire.
1: Well, it just requires money and time. And in some cases, the design of the buildings presents a problem for installing air conditioning. There's also widespread in France, especially, a philosophical opposition to air conditioning. But you have to remember that the idea was, look, this intense discomfort is a couple nights a year.

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1: I use more air conditioning. I get there are environmental concerns, but explain this to me. This situation seems

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1: It's a year. Like, we can deal with it when it gets bad. The rest of the year, there's no need for air conditioning. What's happened this summer is that these periods of discomfort, and now deadly discomfort, are lasting for weeks, not just a couple days and go away.
2: Okay, so I just want to zoom out. Why is it so much hotter? It's a lot hotter, so things will burn more easily?
1: It is pretty straightforward, and that's especially true when heat lasts for a long time. There's a big difference between a one-day spike and a spike that goes on for weeks. And there are other factors at play, too, that are a little bit more in the background. I mean, one is just depopulation of rural areas, more intensification of agriculture, but smaller plots of farmland that are being used. And so more of Europe is being overtaken by forest. And that is definitely what happened in this part of southwestern France. That area that's burning used to be swampland. And in the 19th century, the government planted pine forests there. And these monoculture forests, as they're called, often burn more easily than ones that are mixed. So Europe simply had built itself up in the natural world and in the physical world for an environment that no longer exists. You just think about the cities alone and the consequences and problems that can come from thinking about how do we make the cities more livable during periods of intense heat. And indeed, like, Paris has been a pretty good example of a place that has gone all in on trying to better equip itself by cutting the number of vehicles in the city, by expanding green space. All these things have essentially made Paris the best in class example in Europe. And yet, these heat waves are still extremely deadly. So this is where you start to see these compounding challenges add up. And the bigger point is that this is a global problem, and Europe is at the mercy of the bigger emitting countries, China, India, the United States. So these are the places that are going to be determining the trajectory for the world with their decisions, how much solar, how much coal. So that's not a question where Europe has primacy to make a determination. And it is the definition of a global issue.
2: Well, Chico, thanks for explaining how we got here. Appreciate you.
1: Happy to do it. Thanks.
3: After the break, I talked to my colleague Mark Landler, who is on the ground in France, about how the country is reckoning with the toll of these disasters.
2: We'll be right back.
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0: This is The Daily. I'm Zolan Cano Youngs. Now my colleague Mark Landler about the record wildfires in Europe and devastation in France. Mark, my friend, I'm glad you're here.
1: Great to be with you, Zolan.
0: What does it look like from the ground in a place like Bordeaux?
1: So I arrived in Bordeaux last Sunday at around

0: around 3:30, 4 o'clock in the afternoon. And that was a particularly bad day because the wind was blowing from the west to the east. So all the smoke from the fire was blowing directly over the city from a distance of about 20 miles away. So as the train pulled into this very beautiful old soaring station, there was a really apocalyptic scene, a sort of a deep yellow-orange cloud that was sort of hanging over the entire city. You couldn't see the sun. It really had blotted out the sun. The spires of the cathedral, which are a real landmark in Bordeaux, you could sort of barely pick them out in the distance. And then when the train pulled in and we all stepped off and walked down the platform, you instantly smelled this kind of deep, smoky smell in the air. And then as you walked out of the station and into the street, you actually began to see before your eyes these tiny pieces of ash floating in the air. And you instantly felt it in your throat. You felt it on your eyes. It was like walking into a sort of a very dystopian kind of landscape.
1: But I'm imagining most of the people that you're seeing, they're trying to get out of Bordeaux. They're trying to flee the area, right?
0: There were a lot of people in the station making plans to leave the city. My goal was to get as quickly as I could to one of these huge evacuation centers that had been set up around the city to accommodate people who'd been forced to flee their houses. So that was my first sort of destination as I began reporting the story.
1: Okay, so you're at the evacuation center. Tell me about the stories you heard while you were there.
0: First of all, just to set the scene, you walk into this enormous airplane hangar-sized room where there are hundreds and hundreds of cots in rows, and people either lying on the cots, sitting on the cots. Some of them are playing cards. A lot of them are sitting in groups. So the first two people that we encountered were a younger woman and an older woman, both of whom had fled their apartments in the middle of the night. They'd been rousted almost literally out of bed by the police knocking on their doors, telling them they had to leave now. They knew the previous evening that things were getting dire. One of them told me that she stood on the balcony of her fifth floor apartment and sort of could see the wall of flames only a mile or so from her apartment. And so these women were really truly worried about what they would find when they got a chance to go home, whether their apartments would still be intact.
1: So far, specifically with France, what's been burned in the path of these fires? What has been ultimately destroyed?
0: Just to give you a couple sort of headline numbers, we're talking about over 100,000 acres of property. Many, many, many villages have been damaged. One village in particular, La Porge, which is west of Bordeaux, has suffered catastrophic damage with some 150 homes utterly destroyed. And something in excess of 240,000 people were forced to evacuate their homes. That makes this the largest peacetime evacuation in modern French history. And so we're really, you know, talking about a magnitude of natural disaster that may be familiar to people in other countries, but in France, it is really, truly something that no one has ever seen.
1: So given that this is much bigger than past fires, do they have resources? Do they know how to fight this thing? Are they fully equipped in this moment?
0: Well, France has invested a fair amount in firefighting capacity, in part drawing on the experience of some of the bad fire seasons that they've had in the past. So yes, they do. They have Canadair planes that are capable of spraying fire retardant on the forests. They've also had some very large planes loaned to them by some of their European neighbors. So there are a great deal of resources in the region. But it has to be said, despite all that power they're bringing to this, the fires continue to burn out of control. And there are some complaints from residents of this little town I mentioned, La Porge, which was so heavily damaged that they were sort of essentially left to fend for themselves, and that other areas, perhaps more economically advantaged areas, had more protection. We haven't confirmed those reports yet, but sure, those are the types of things that you're beginning to hear about. Then much closer to town, you have a series of very sensitive military installations where French companies manufacture components and propellant for the nuclear missile arsenal of France. So you can imagine that for the authorities, the top priority is preventing the fires from getting close enough to these factories that it would raise a question about causing explosions, because that would, of course, take this into a very, very different magnitude in terms of a civil emergency.
1: I would say so. Let's get to the wine. We know this is something that's incredibly important to the local economy in this region. So tell me how the fires are impacting the wine industry, the vineyards in this area.
0: Well, a lot of the wine industry in Bordeaux is actually on the east side of the river, and the wildfires are on the west side of the river, and indeed on the west side of the city of Bordeaux.
1: Okay, so it's got a buffer right now.
0: There is a buffer. There is also a separate issue, which is that vineyards can often act as a fire break, because the nature of vineyards are there's very little brush. They're very well tended. The soil around them tends to be fairly dry. And as a result, they aren't a particularly great accelerant for fires. So the long and short of it is, no vineyard has erupted in flames during the course of these wildfires. But that isn't the end of the problem for the wine industry, because what has happened is that the vineyards, like the city itself, have been covered with this very dark, smoky cloud. And the big question, and it's an unresolved one so far, is whether the smoke will hang over the vines long enough to leave this vintage with a kind of a smoky taste that could actually ruin the vintage were it strong enough.
1: I just want to clarify, if what you're describing actually happens, this isn't just like a blow to wine lovers. Like, this would be a major economic blow to the region, no?
0: Yes, it would. I mean, wine is one of the most important industries for Bordeaux. It's also the industry that has put Bordeaux on the map.
1: Sure.
0: And even before these fires, the wine growers were facing a confluence of problems. President Trump's tariffs on French wine, an issue that you know well, Zolan.
1: Of course.
0: And not just the fires, but successive summers of extreme heat, which have changed the harvest cycle. They've also changed the nature of the grapes in a way that makes it harder to produce the kind of finely balanced wine that Bordeaux is so famous for.
1: Okay, so I should note there's also fires in Spain, devastating fires. We're seeing this heat wave impact the European region more broadly. And then I guess the question is this a tipping point, not just for Bordeaux, but for the country or even Europe in general?
0: Well, I think that Europe is facing a moment where people are really saying to themselves, we can't keep living the way we have. It simply doesn't work in the world that we are now entering. And this comes at a time when, at a European level, there's quite a lot of backsliding on the ambitious targets that Europe set for making its economies a net zero. That is, taking out as much greenhouse gases as they are putting into the atmosphere. Climate policy has become controversial, particularly on the political right in France and other countries.
1: This is fascinating. I literally think of France as a leader in this area. Paris Climate Accords, right? Why are we seeing this shift when it comes to the public?
0: Well, there are a number of factors, the most important of which is the economy. Economic growth has been sluggish in France and other European countries. There's also a great deal of energy insecurity as a result of the war in Ukraine and, more recently, the closing of the Strait of Hormuz.
1: Of course.
0: And in that kind of anxious environment, having a very aggressive green policy, net zero targets, seems to many like a luxury that Europe can't afford right now. And I think that political leaders are, in fact, hoping to seize this moment to do that, to perhaps turn the debate around a little bit. You saw that in Spain with the Prime Minister, Pedro Sanchez, who has declared what he calls a climate emergency. You know, I think you'll hear more voices like that in the coming days and weeks. But while this great debate plays out, people need solutions now. They can't wait for 3-4 years. They need to learn how to live with and cope with this heat in the short run. So what you're hearing a lot about in Europe these days is adaptation. How do you adapt cultures and countries and societies to hotter climates? And so clearly one of the easiest remedies is air conditioning. And that's not to say that there's no air conditioning in France. There's plenty of air conditioning, particularly in the southern part of the country. But as a general principle, France has moved more slowly and more reluctantly toward the widespread use of air conditioning, particularly in homes. And I think what's happening now, and you're seeing it play out politically, culturally, is also a kind of a reckoning, a recognition that perhaps the French are going to have to get over this. They're going to have to simply accept that widespread home air conditioning is going to be a reality in this country, just as it is in large parts of Spain, just as it is in Dubai, just as it is in the United States. And I think based on my own reporting that France will get there another couple of summers like this, and it may get there sooner than we might expect. I think that for the moment, at least, Europe is caught in a situation where it's going to be thinking much more short-term about how do you cope with the next month, 2 months, and then let's address that epic issue of can we get back to some really ambitious net zero targets.
1: Well, Mark, I hope you stay safe and cool. Appreciate you.
0: Thank you very much, Solon.
1: Chico Harlan is the global climate correspondent for the New York Times. Mark Landler is the Paris bureau chief.
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1: 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I'm Zolan Kaner-Youngs. 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
3: 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Good evening. I'm John Weaver. 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
5: Portland, Oregon. I'm Rima Reis in for Kai Rizdal. It is Thursday, the 30th of July. It's good to have you along, everybody. So today we got another big economic data point. That is the PCE for June, the Personal Consumption Expenditures Price Index, which is just a fancy way to say inflation. The June reading came in at an annual rate of 3.7%, which is down from what we saw in May at 4.1%. Sounds encouraging, but I should say it comes with a pretty big asterisk. June's numbers got some help from a now-abandoned truce between the U.S. and Iran, which brought oil and gas prices down. But there is another inflation measure we want to tell y'all about. That is the Atlanta Federal Reserve's Sticky Price CPI Index. The reading there, 2.8%. Marketplace's Nova Safo gets us going.
6: The Atlanta Fed says its Sticky Price Consumer Price Index, a mouthful, is supposed to tell us what inflation will be way down the line, in 2 years or longer. And in that context, 2.8% is not exactly good news.
7: That tells us that to a large degree, it's still going to take time

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1: But then there's also other components that adjust more quickly and often.
2: Like prices for electronics, used cars, clothing, jewelry. Bosjancic prefers the core PCE measure, inflation minus energy and food prices, for a broader reading. It's currently at 3.3%. But if the core PCE is at 3.3 and the sticky price index is predicting 2.8 in a few years, does that mean that underlying currents driving inflation are actually slowing? Michael Pierce of Oxford Economics says yes.
3: I do think that underlying trend in inflation is still gradually downwards. I think it's just a question of whether it comes down fast enough for Fed officials to be comfortable about.
2: In the meantime, Pierce cautions that the sticky price inflation reading tends to overshoot its estimates. It's based on a lot of assumptions about where prices are headed. In fact, around this time in 2022, the index predicted 5.8% inflation. We've come nowhere near that. I'm Nova Safo for Marketplace.
4: On Wall Street today, a lot of green. We'll have the details when we do the numbers.

0: Like Nova was just saying, some prices are sticky, take a long time to budge. But that's actually not the case when it comes to grocery prices. They bounce around plenty. But if you zoom out, the bigger picture is pretty simple. Groceries cost a whole lot more than they used to. Since 2020, the cost of food at home has shot up about 26%. It's a big reason why consumers say they feel so crummy about the economy. So you might think, naturally, people are cutting back on some of the pricier stuff, like organic food. That's, of course, food produced under stricter USDA certification rules, dictating everything from what farmers can put on their crops to how animals are raised, all of which leads to higher price tags. And yet, as Marketplace's Mitchell Hartman reports, far from cutting back, many people seem to be doubling down on organics.
1: I'm at a busy weekday farmers market in downtown Portland, Oregon. The Sunrise Organic Farm stand is packed with customers. Kimber Cavendish is a retired physical therapist and devoted farmers market shopper.
2: Oh my gosh, we got basil, we got a ton of tomatoes, we got potatoes, we got dill, we got corn, celery.
3: We're rabbits.
1: How much more expensive is the organic than the conventional?
2: If it's not organic, we don't buy it. Yeah, I mean, one little basil is $6 and it, you know, Trader Joe's is $2.99, but we're pretty well versed on all the pesticides and toxins in the vegetables that are not organic.
1: August Winningham, a restaurant owner and chef, is next in line.
4: I got 20 heads of bicolor corn and some purslane. For me, it's not really about organic, it's just about quality, which generally are synonymous. I'm buying from my restaurant, so like, I do keep an eye on the price, of course. What will the market bear? What can I charge where at the end of the month I have money that I can pay myself?
1: In spite of prices anywhere from 20% to upwards of 100% more than conventional products, a lot of American consumers are choosing organic. Tom Chapman heads up the Organic Trade Association. Last year,
5: the organic marketplace grew 3 times faster than the total food marketplace, 6.8%.
1: And that outsized growth has continued in the face of resurgent inflation, says Sherry Fry at market research firm Nielsen IQ.
6: The first half of this year of 2026, organic grown at about 4.2, where the total store is just slightly declining.
1: Fry says consumers are behaving in unexpected ways right now. Yes, they are financially stressed by high food prices, but
6: they're a little bit more purposeful. That oftentimes means that they might choose something like an organic over a conventional item, buying something that aligns with their values and what their family needs.
1: For some consumers, this isn't a big financial sacrifice, says Scott Dicker at Spins, a market research firm.
7: Obviously, skews towards higher income. However, recently, the lowest earners were increasing their spend at the fastest rate. They are prioritizing

0: in their health.
1: And organic is becoming ubiquitous, expanding from premium whole foods type retailers to mass market and value outlets like Safeway, Walmart, and Costco. There's also been a boom in private label organic, all of which, says Nielsen IQ's Sherry Fry,
2: decreases that price gap between an organic or maybe a conventional item. And so there's just more selection in the space for consumers.
1: And organic producers do have some advantages when it comes to keeping their costs down, especially in the face of soaring oil prices. As Tom Chapman at the Organic Trade Association explains, they're
3: less reliant on nitrogen inputs, petrochemical inputs for pesticides. Organic is kind of seeing conventional side inflate, while those aren't particularly impacting them.
1: Meanwhile, new market trends are attracting more consumers, says Scott Dicker at Spins. Protein is hot.
0: We're seeing big growth in organic milk, fresh meat, poultry, and seafood's doing really well. Yogurt's growing.
1: Animal-based brands started marketing themselves heavily as healthy and natural after plant-based alternatives started cutting into their market share. Another category growing by leaps and bounds.
0: Organic sodas. Other traditional kind of junk food categories, like you're seeing organic candy, there's a big push for permissible indulgences.
1: And at least all that sugar is certified organic, which for some consumers makes the higher price go down a little easier. I'm Mitchell Hartman for Marketplace.

0: Say you're looking through your credit card statement and you spot a charge you don't recognize. So you call up your bank and you say, hey, I didn't buy this. I'm not paying for it. Can you please take it off? That's what's called a chargeback, basically disputing a transaction. And if the bank agrees it's legit, then they'll undo the purchase. Well, apparently more and more people have been doing that lately, and for all kinds of reasons. Amanda Mull has been looking into it for Bloomberg Businessweek. Amanda, welcome to the show.
1: Thank you so much for having me.
0: Okay, so when I think of a chargeback, I'm thinking your card has been stolen, you're the victim of fraud. But you wrote that for a lot of consumers, chargebacks are becoming a first line of defense. What do you mean by that?
1: Right. So historically, chargebacks are sort of the refuge that consumers seek when a crime has been committed against them.
0: Yeah.
1: But now a lot of people are, you know, looking at them as an option to problem solve from the very beginning. If something doesn't arrive when they think it should off of an online purchase, if they're dissatisfied with the service they've received at a restaurant, more and more consumers are just using the chargeback to take care of that before trying anything else.
0: How much of a rise have we seen?
1: So since 2021, we have seen in the U.S. About a 29% increase in chargebacks. And globally, that is, it's a whole lot. Globally, it's even higher. It's 46%.
0: Whoa.
1: Yeah. Some of that we can account for by the fact that a lot more people are making more transactions on their cards. But a lot of it is just people either thinking that they have been defrauded more frequently or people deciding that they are fully within their rights to refuse to pay for things they purchased.
0: Okay, I want to get to that last point, but going back to what you just said, I mean, I've had that experience before. I remember seeing a $40 charge on my statement recently from some business I'd never heard of, and I was about to dispute it. And then I did a little digging and realized, oh, right. I did spend $40 at that flower shop. It was just showing up under a completely different name.
1: Right. This happens to me almost every month.
0: Right? And you're like, did I actually do this or did I not? So you call these kind of mistakes friendly fraud, or that's what the industry calls it?
1: Yeah. Friendly fraud has different definitions depending on who you talk to in the industry. But I think it's the most common one, and the one that makes most sense to me is people who are filing chargebacks against legitimate transactions that they made or they authorized in some way, but they don't realize that they authorized those transactions, or they don't immediately recognize what those transactions correspond to. Because we're shopping more online and shopping more through third-party services, that means that the businesses that we think we're transacting with are often not the businesses that show up in the payment processor.
0: Okay, so some honest mistakes are happening, but are we also just seeing more flat-out fraud?
1: Yes. I talked to some analysts in the industry who have done some data collection and some digging, and while this sort of like accidental fraud is a big driver of the increase in chargebacks, the other big driver is people, often young people, just deciding that they don't want to pay for or shouldn't have to pay for something that they purchased. You know, prices are rising. And I think that especially among young people, you know, they're looking at this system and going, well, I'm going to do just like a little bit of fraud as a treat. And like, why can't I have this pair of shoes that I want for free?
0: Even though it is illegal, we should say.
1: Yes, it is illegal.
0: Well, I imagine from the consumer's perspective, filing a chargeback can feel pretty simple. You know, you're making a phone call, clicking a few buttons. But tell us what happens on the other side of that transaction for the bank and also for the business.
1: Right. What happens for the business in question is that generally they have to pay a fee. $15, $20, sometimes more, just because a chargeback was filed against them, even if that chargeback is fraudulent. If the transaction is relatively low value, those chargebacks will just be automatically approved because the cost to investigate, you know, exceeds the cost of the transaction. And if that happens, you know, a $50 transaction or whatever, that money just gets clawed back from the merchant. It is really financially onerous, especially for small businesses.
0: Okay, so zooming out for a second, what do you think the rise in chargebacks is telling us about the consumer economy right now?
1: I think that, you know, this is another piece of evidence that there is some real stress happening to consumers with rising prices. And then you also see just a general like rise in distrust of business. And, you know, with customer service has sort of fallen off a cliff for a lot of businesses. There's a lot of scammy stuff out there. There's a lot of subscription fees that people don't realize they're agreeing to. And that really creates a permission structure in some people's minds to sort of like do what they see as act equally against retailers.
0: Yeah, yeah. It becomes easier and easier to hit that dispute button. One last question before you go. Just curious, did reporting this story change the way you think about chargebacks at all?
1: I guess it surprised me how many people were filing. Because I think in the last probably 15 years, I think I filed one. And it was, I had ordered something from a retailer online that like just never showed up. And I couldn't get a hold of their customer service. So, after like 2 months, I just filed a chargeback. Like I waited a good long time,
0: and it worked.
1: For them to figure it out. And it worked. You know, I sent in the evidence that I had tried to contact customer service. That was enough for them to say, okay, these people are seem to be scamming you. So, so here's your $90 back.
0: Amanda Moll writing about the rise of chargebacks for Bloomberg Businessweek. Amanda, thanks for joining us.
1: Thanks so much for having me.
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0: Coming up.
1: We were like, we don't know what this could possibly be, but why not?
0: I mean, that's how all best ideas start, right? But first, let's do the numbers. The Dow Jones added 613 points, 1.2% to finish at 52,208. The Nasdaq gained 679 points, 2.8% to close at 25,122. And the S&P 500 rose 121 points, 1.6%, ending at 74.37. Instagram owner Meta reported earnings late yesterday. Today, investors reacted to a splendid splurge on AI that resulted in a 91% collapse in cash flow from a year ago, according to Reuters. Meta shares fell 7.9%. We heard Mitchell talking earlier about Americans doubling down on organic products. Supermarket chain Sprouts, known for its natural and organic products, reported second quarter sales of $2.3 billion this week, a 5% increase from last year. Bonds fell. The yield on the 10-year T-note rose to 4.67%. 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

0: This is Marketplace. I'm Rima Khreis. If you think gas prices are bad right now, just take a look at diesel. Diesel fuel is in especially short supply, thanks in no small part to geopolitics. The average price, $5.34 a gallon. That's about 50 cents shy of AAA's all-time record. Now, diesel prices may not get the same attention as gas prices do, but as Marketplace's Elizabeth Troval explains, they still take a real toll on the economy.
1: There are a lot of layers to peel back when it comes to why exactly diesel fuel is in such a crunch right now. Of course, there's the underlying Iran conflict that's limiting diesel exports out of the Middle East. Will O'Neill is with S&P Global Energy.
2: Diesel was disproportionately affected because diesel is the refined product, one of the major refined products that is most exported out of the Middle East Gulf.
1: That tightened diesel markets. More recently, Ukraine started bombing Russian refiners, and Russia is restricting exports.
2: We have lost, with Russia alone, 10% of globally traded diesel supply.
1: And there's more. Abhi Rajendran is an analyst with Energy Intelligence.
3: You know, Saudi Aramco had to shut a pretty large refinery because of some damage caused by Houthi strikes.
1: It's a big confluence of things.
3: I would argue, like in the refined product markets, it's almost gotten a little bit panicky.
1: And the market could get tighter, pushing prices even higher. Gulf oil analyst Tom Kloza.
4: Diesel prices could approach the all-time high of about $5.85.
1: He says Americans are more gasoline obsessed and care less about high diesel prices, but maybe they should care.
4: Of everything that's on the energy side that can be insidious to inflation, diesel's the biggest, because not only do you move all sorts of goods across the country by virtue of trucking, you have all the marine vessels that use a form of diesel to move things from port to port.
1: Ed Herz with University of Houston says the economy runs on diesel.
5: The grocery stores, the construction site out my window.
1: So those higher diesel prices get passed through quickly.
5: It's passed through to the farmer, to the trucker, to the restaurant. It's there, and it's always there.
1: And he says those higher prices aren't going away anytime soon. I'm Elizabeth Troval for Marketplace.

0: When you think of Maine, you probably think of lobster. The state produces roughly 80% of all the lobster in the U.S. But there's a problem. The people who catch those lobsters are getting older. And it's actually very difficult for new people to break into the industry. It can take years to get a commercial lobster license. A group of folks, a nonprofit in Portland, Maine, is trying to change that, trying to bring a new generation aboard. Marketplace's Samantha Fields has that story.
1: Growing up in Maine, Janelle Anastasio never thought much about lobster beyond that she loved to eat it. It never occurred to her that lobstering could be a career.
2: Literally did not know what lobstering was at all. Never would have expected to be here.
1: Here is on a small lobster boat called the Sea Smoke out in Casco Bay just off Portland, dressed in tall rubber boots, orange waders, and thick blue gloves, hauling up lobster traps.
3: Yes!
1: And measuring lobsters.
2: So, first, you have to put the gauge from the eye socket to the back of the carapace body. And if it's...
1: Anastasio is 18 and heading into her second year of college where she's studying art. She's also in her second year of lobstering with Lift All Boats, a program designed to introduce young people who don't already have connections to the lobster industry. Ben Conniff is a founder of the program and of the seafood business Luke's Lobster.
4: The Maine lobster industry is a closed fishery, so that means no new licenses are issued generally until fishermen give up their licenses.
1: That means the waitlist for a new commercial lobstering license can be up to 15 years long. There is one way to skip that waitlist. If you get a student license before you turn 18 and do 1,000 hours of lobstering alongside a licensed lobsterman before you turn 20 if you don't go to college, or 23 if you do.
4: So the only way typically that someone even knows about that student program or has the opportunity and the connections to do it is if they're the kid of a current lobsterman.
1: Lobstering in Maine has always kind of been like this.
5: There's a lot of family tradition. No question, a lot of guys I know, fifth generation or more.
1: Roger Woodman did not come from a family of lobstermen, but he did have lots of friends who were growing up in Maine in the 60s. Back then, he says, it was easy to get a license.
5: Oh, you could just apply. You rode into the state, paid your fee, and got your lobster license.
1: He got his license when he was 14, and he's been lobstering on and off ever since. He's 72 now. Today,
5: the barriers to entry have increased so much, anywhere from licenses to boats to gear, and that didn't exist when our cohort was growing up in the 60s, 70s, 80s.
1: And if you don't grow up around lobstermen like Woodman did, the barrier is even higher. Ben Conniff says all of this has led to fewer young people going into the industry.
4: We talk to fishermen up and down the coast of Maine all the time, and we were consistently hearing from people who couldn't find the folks that work the junior jobs on their boat called sternmen.
1: Enter Lift All Boats.
6: Janelle, can we get one more?
1: Janelle Anastasio first learned about the program from a teacher at her high school.
2: That guy right there, Captain Wiley Muller.
1: When he first told her and her friends about it,
2: we sort of signed up as like a joke. We were like, we don't know what this could possibly be, but why not? And I never expected to grow so passionate about it.
1: It turns out she loves being on the water, loves the fast pace and the unpredictability of lobstering.
6: You know, like, are we gonna have a whale come over here? Maybe, you know?
1: She also kind of loves doing work that's typically done by men.
2: Makes me feel badass because I don't know many other Filipino women on the water.
1: Now she can't imagine not being on the water.
6: Set 14 right here.
7: Setting 14.
6: Yep.
1: Sunila Deloach feels similarly. She's 18, and this is her third year on the boat.
8: The end of last summer, I realized I actually want to do this long term.
1: She's starting college in the fall, studying to become a teacher, but she's also going to keep working toward her 1,000 hours so she can get her license by the time she turns 23.
8: Really, anytime I have any downtime or any time off, I'm just going to plan to try to get on the boat, like weekends, my Fridays, vacation times. I just have the desire to just be out there longer, have more traps, and really take the label as a lobsterman.
1: Her goal is to teach during the school year and spend her summers on the water. I'm Samantha Fields for Marketplace.

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1: This final note on the way out today, you can file it under, if there were ever a sign of the times. Apple is apparently launching a new leasing program, so soon you'll be able to lease an iPhone, an iPad, maybe a Mac. The pitch is affordability, you know, lower monthly payments at a time when electronics are getting more expensive. Even though, of course, the overall price isn't actually going down. Because these days, affordability doesn't necessarily mean you're paying less, it just means you're paying longer. Our daily production team includes Livy Burdett, Andy Corbin, Mika Ellison, Maria Hollenhorst, Sarah Leeson, Sean McHenry, and Sophia Terenzio. Will Story is the supervising senior producer, and I'm Rima Reis. All right, we'll see you tomorrow, everyone.

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1: 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And best-selling author Mary Roach will answer our weird questions and plays Not My Job. 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Take a trip across America in weather terminology, whether it's June

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1: After Dr. Anthony Fauci's contentious Senate hearing, experts worry trust in public health in the U.S. may erode further.
2: That devaluing will make it much harder to do the work of public health.
1: I'm Sasha Pfeiffer. Public health officials say declining confidence in their field could make people more vulnerable to current pathogens and future pandemics. That story on All Things Considered from NPR News.
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4: Live from NPR News in Washington, I'm Linda Kenyon. President Trump says his Board of Peace has reached a deal with Hamas to completely disarm in Gaza, but Hamas is disputing that. NPR White House correspondent Franco Ordonez says the situation remains complex.
5: Like so many of these things, a lot comes down to the details and obviously the execution of those. The problem seems to be a disagreement over what comes first, whether it's Israel pulling out of Gaza or Hamas handing over their weapons. Now, the Board of Peace says, quote, withdrawal must move in lockstep with the decommissioning. But a senior Hamas official told NPR that they would only give up their weapons if Israel withdraws from Gaza first.
4: President Trump said after disarmament, an international stabilization force will work with a new Palestinian police force. A new report from the Commerce Department suggests the economy has largely weathered the shock of higher energy prices caused by the war with Iran. But as NPR's Scott Horsley reports, things are tough in the housing sector.
6: Home sales are really anemic, and that is a drag on economic growth. Earlier this year, mortgage rates briefly dipped below 6%, and it looked as though we might start to see a modest recovery in the housing market. But as the war with Iran and rising inflation are now pushing mortgage rates in the wrong direction. Freddie Mac says the average cost of a 30-year home loan has now climbed to 6.66%.
4: This is NPR.
7: From the AZPM newsroom, I'm Gabe Stultz. An extreme heat warning remains in effect through Sunday for most of southern Arizona, with triple-digit highs slated for most of Pima, Santa Cruz, and Cochise counties this weekend. Tucson Electric Power says it's seeing high demand among consumers, though it hasn't topped last summer's record high demand. That's according to spokesperson J.D. Wallace.
8: Our last record was last summer on August 6th when we had a demand of 2,500 megawatts, and we've had 2,400 megawatts over the past few days.
7: Wallace said last year's all-time high happened when temperatures reached 111 degrees in Tucson. This coming Saturday, the National Weather Service predicts temperatures in Tucson could reach a high of 113 degrees. Wallace says TEP is confident it can meet record peak demand and has acquired more battery storage since last year's historically high demand. The Arizona Department of Transportation is rolling out a new feature that allows drivers to add accommodations for communicating to their vehicle or license records. Now, during traffic stops or incidents, first responders will be able to look up those records and see what the driver or passengers may need to best communicate with them during stressful situations. According to the Department of Transportation, this indicator is completely voluntary and confidential. Only law enforcement can see it. It won't appear on your motor vehicle record, driver's license, or ID card. I'm Gabe Stultz, AZPM News.
9: This week on the Friday News Roundup, Israeli Prime Minister Benjamin Netanyahu visits President Trump. The strains behind the headlines as the United States launches new attacks in Iran. Plus, Tony Fauci takes the Fifth on the Hill. The Fed leaves interest rates alone. And the White House asks the Supreme Court to block some mail-in voting before the midterms. All next time on 1A.
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10: It's Morning Edition from NPR News. I'm Michelle Martin.
11: And I'm Leila Faldin. Good morning. President Trump says his Board of Peace has reached what he calls an historic deal for the complete disarmament of Hamas and all other armed groups in Gaza. But some of those armed groups are already pushing back against the president's claims. NPR's Frank Langfitt is in Tel Aviv and joins me now. Good morning, Frank.
12: Hey, good morning, Leila.
11: So tell us more about what Trump says has been agreed to.
12: He says that as the disarmament of the groups is completed, and I want to emphasize it hasn't even started, and sequencing is really important here, that Israeli forces would then begin to withdraw. Now, in a briefing, officials with the Board of Peace said a transitional authority would, quote, hold a full monopoly on weapons in the Gaza Strip. They also added that hopefully all the tunnels would be disclosed and destroyed. And then, of course, we've been talking about this International Stabilization Force. We're basically, these are peacekeepers. They'd work with a new Palestinian police force to provide security for people in Gaza and its nearby neighbors. But of course, there are not many details on exactly how this all would work.
11: And what about the armed groups, namely Hamas? What are those groups saying this morning?
12: It sounds very different than what we've seen from President Trump on Truth Social. They're not framing this as a breakthrough. A Hamas senior official contradicted Trump on a key point about what would happen next. He told NPR that Israel has to uphold its commitments to withdraw from parts of Gaza first before Hamas can move forward. Israeli forces, of course, they control about two-thirds of the territory, and they've squeezed Gazans into the remainder. Now, the Palestinian Islamic Jihad movement, it's the second largest group in Gaza. They sent out a statement saying the agreement that Trump is touting is inaccurate and that the group has reservations as it's currently written. And for the militant groups, I think it's really important for people to remember, giving up weapons could be seen as tantamount to surrender.
11: Okay, and what about reaction from the Israeli government?
12: One of our producers here has reached out, but there's been no answer yet. And it's been more than 10 hours since President Trump's announcement. Still, Prime Minister Netanyahu, he's silent. Other Israeli officials have told local media they're skeptical about all this, and Israel wouldn't take any action until Hamas is disarmed. President Trump, as I think we know, he's anxious about getting this done. Prime Minister Netanyahu was in Washington this week, and the reception at the White House was pretty chilly.
11: And what are you hearing beyond Hamas and the Palestinian Islamic Jihad movement from other Palestinians?
12: Yeah, I was talking to Dr. Mustafa Barghouti. He's the leader of Palestinian National Initiative. This is a democratic Palestinian political movement. And he says, as you're kind of hearing from all parties here, sequencing is really, really important. This is the big sticking point. And it's a little hard to hear on this line, Leila, but Barghouti says President Trump needs to put a lot of pressure on Israel to honor the ceasefire and get this moving forward.
13: He should exercise pressure on Israel to commit to the ceasefire and stop bombarding Gaza and begin the process of withdrawing from Gaza instead of expanding their occupation.
12: Now, since the ceasefire last year, more than 1,100 people in Gaza have been killed. And I should add that even if this deal were to work, it's a huge task. I mean, disarming Hamas, if they go along with it, it would take a very long time, as would training a new police force. And of course, in October, there are elections here in Israel, and it's not clear who will be in charge and what their policies towards Gaza would be.
11: NPR's Frank Langfitt in Tel Aviv. Thank you.
12: Happy to do it, Leila.
10: New York Governor Kathy Hochul has ordered that flags be flown at half-staff across the state today in honor of one of the four American soldiers killed overseas in the last month. 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
14: 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Her friend, Carol Acevedo, had a daughter serving in the Army.
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1: 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Also meet the Tucson-born director of the new documentary called Cookie Queens, about four Girl Scouts across the nation who dream of selling the most cookies during a six-week season. That's an Arizona Spotlight with host Mark McLemore tonight at 8pm on NPR 89.1 FM and 1550 AM. Stories are also posted online at azpm.org. Another sunny and hot day across southern Arizona at the moment. A very good morning.
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3: Sharks are an extremely ancient lineage of fish, and they've survived many mass extinctions. Sharks have been on this planet for longer than trees. They're older than the rings of Saturn.
2: Tune in. 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
3: 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Sharks have been on this planet for longer than trees. They're older than the rings of Saturn.
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4: Good morning, I'm Michelle Martin. The State Department was giving a presentation at a global AIDS conference. One slide featured a map of Africa highlighting countries that get U.S. funding. All six countries were mislabeled. Nigeria had somehow found itself in the Sahara Desert and had gotten much bigger. The Ivory Coast was no longer on the coast. The department apologized and said someone changed the slide right before the talk. Reuters found an AI watermark on the map. It turns out some things still require human intelligence. It's Morning Edition.
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1: After Dr. Anthony Fauci's contentious Senate hearing, experts worry trust in public health in the U.S. may erode further.
2: That devaluing will make it much harder to do the work of public health.
1: I'm Sasha Pfeiffer. Public health officials say declining confidence in their field could make people more vulnerable to current pathogens and future pandemics. That story on All Things Considered from NPR News.
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5: A Tucson arrest brings new attention to immigration issues in the city. Controversies over border wall construction are back in Arizona, and people in Nogales face flooding and repair costs during the monsoon. The Press Room starts now.

0: Hello, and welcome to the Press Room. I'm Tony Perkins, and our panel of journalists, Angela Gervasi from AZPM News, Alessandra De Zubeldia from Nogales International, and Melissa Del Bosque from the Border Chronicle. Let's start off by talking about a longtime Tucson resident who was detained by ICE outside the Pima County Courthouse downtown on Tuesday. Now, she was a mother of three children, 45 years old. According to the Arizona Daily Star, she had lived in the United States since she was four and originally from Mexico. Angela, masked ICE agents lurking, waiting to grab people, going to a hearing at the courthouse. It's not a news story, but it's happened in Tucson now, and it's happened in other places around the country.
1: Yeah, just to rewind a little bit, on Tuesday, whispers sort of began circulating on social media and elsewhere that somebody had been detained either on city/county property or outside city/county property. And this raised a lot of alarms for a few reasons. Both the city of Tucson and Pima County have passed ordinances effectively barring ICE from city and county property. And then the other thing that raised alarms for a lot of people is the idea of courthouse arrest happening in Tucson. So earlier today, I spoke with Luis Campos. He's a local immigration attorney. He's not representing the woman who was detained, but he is attorney advisor to her family. And, you know, he told me this was the first time he had heard of an instance like this happening in Tucson. So while it is a story that's been happening for a while around the United States, it does seem relatively new here. Now, ICE said in a statement that this woman was detained not on county property. Luis also said it seems like she was detained outside of a courthouse. But it's sort of the same effect if you're showing up to a court hearing, whether it's to talk about a noise violation or a parking ticket, you're still going to have to leave the building at some point.
0: And it creates a sense of uncertainty for those who are going downtown to do business at the courthouse or anywhere where there's ICE officers present.
2: Yeah, I mean, a big question is how did ICE know that she was there at the courthouse? So it makes you wonder what kind of databases is ICE accessing and how are city police or the sheriff's department, are they sharing databases? And I think the answer is probably yes. So the city and county can say, no, you're not allowed on our property, but they still obviously have a lot of access to what's happening.
0: Now, ordinances have been passed by both the county and the city saying that ICE can't do this kind of operation so close to the courthouse building. What happened to that, and is there legal jeopardy for Immigration and Customs Enforcement right now?
1: I mean, we're seeing this all around the country, and in border communities, we've seen it for years. A city or county can pass an ordinance or a resolution. Of course, an ordinance has more legs, but when it's the federal government, sometimes there's only so much you can do. So, you know, the county attorney, if ICE were to enter a courthouse, yes, the county attorney could prosecute it. But, you know, when you're up against the federal government, it's a whole different game.
0: And immigration comes to the fore in the political discussion when something like this happens. The mayor of Tucson, Regina Romero, came up with a statement regarding this. So did Congresswoman Grijalva. Is this something that is now going to be a point of debate for the candidates who are running for Congress and other offices going into the general election?
2: Yeah, I mean, that's a good question. I mean, like Angela was saying, this has been a debate in border communities for a really long time about federal agents having this kind of access. And there's always been pushback from local police because this is now going to prevent people from going to the courthouse. People aren't going to report crimes. I mean, we've been down this road before, and law enforcement has come out against this because it actually makes communities less safe. So we're now, you know, debating this all over again. it's like Groundhog Day, basically.
1: Yeah.
0: Now, Immigration and Customs Enforcement has been seeing trouble in other cities this month. There are two shootings, both fatal incidents that started as traffic stops and ended with someone ICE wasn't initially trying to target being killed, losing his life. As in previous instances, it looks as if the federal agents were acting without discipline and wound up with terrible results. Here in Tucson, we haven't had fatal shootings, but we have had incidences where there's a lot of concern about what's happening to detainees in ICE facilities. Angela, first tell me about the case that you had been working on, doing stories about, regarding a Russian immigrant who wound up being deported back to some uncertain future in his country.
1: Yeah, so Vlad was detained about a month ago, and in a matter of weeks, so many things happened for this man who is 23 years old. And, you know, he was detained. There was a measles outbreak in the facility of Florence where he was detained. He was sick. There was some confusion as to whether he had measles or whether he was just sick from being in a congregate setting like a detention center. During that period, he was transferred a couple of times. Ultimately, he was deported. And so I think that just goes to show how quickly conditions can change for you. You know, this was somebody who was working in a local Walmart, working overnight shifts, and is suddenly in a setting where there's a measles outbreak.
0: There's been a call for and requests for changes in how ICE does its work. For example, in these two killings, there's a call to end traffic stops, and President Trump said, no, we don't want to do that. ICE has been told to get body cams. Body cameras haven't been issued to the ICE officers. Mm-hmm. Again, Melissa, it's a lot of uncertainty to what the policy really is and what's going to be done about it.
2: Yeah, I mean, again, we've been down this road before with the Department of Homeland Security, which is the agency that oversees ICE and Border Patrol with the body cameras. And there was funding for Border Patrol, for instance, to have body cameras. And they spent quite a lot of money on reports saying that they should have body cameras. And then they tested them, I guess, but now they're not wearing them. Same with ICE. So there's been this pushback for many, many years against wearing body cameras despite their own reports and, you know, saying that they should have them like most law enforcement does. They're the largest law enforcement agency in the country, but they have less oversight than your average city police department. And it's been that way since Department of Homeland Security was created after 9/11.
0: Let's switch over to border wall construction in southern Arizona. And we hear a term that's called secondary border wall construction. You know, there's not plenty of pictures that come from the border that show some of the construction work that's going on. But Melissa, describe to me what secondary construction is and how it's supposed to work.
2: Yeah, so a lot of people have probably not heard about a secondary wall, right? You've heard about the primary wall, which we've been talking about for a long time. So if you go to California, if you go to San Diego, you will see two walls. And this is where the secondary wall project began, was in San Diego. And what it looks like is two 30-foot walls with surveillance towers. And there's about 150 feet in between the two walls. And then there are Border Patrol parked outside. It looks like And what it was used for actually during the Biden administration was to hold migrants in between in a sort of open air detention type atmosphere. So they hold people in there. And so the plan for the administration is to have a secondary wall along the entire U.S.-Mexico border. So that's 1,954 miles. In Texas, where the Rio Grande, the river is the border, that's going to be a more than 500-mile-long buoy barrier that will be considered the second wall. So I don't think people realize that we're not just talking one wall, but we're talking two walls with essentially what is like an open-air detention type thing going on in between the two walls that is used by Border Patrol to patrol in between the two walls.
0: In Santa Cruz County,
2: thing going on in between the two walls that is used by Border Patrol to patrol in between the two walls.
0: In Santa Cruz County, Angela, you went there to do a story about how the cotton

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1: I first heard about the cottonwood trees, I was thinking of the trees I saw growing up in Philadelphia that were 20 feet high. I mean, these things are massive. A Sierra Club estimates they're 200 years old. You can like feel the effect of walking into this grove. The temperature drops. It's a really interesting thing to witness. And three of these trees were raised on Monday to make way for the primary and secondary wall construction. Residents and conservation groups have been really outraged over this.
2: Did you see actual construction work happening? Were trees going down there? And what's next?
1: By the time I got there, the three trees had already been demolished. So you could see construction workers sort of tossing branches into a pile, and there was one tree still standing. Earlier this week, people organized a sit-in in the tree, and Alessandra was down there too and got to see some of that.
3: Yeah, I was down there on July 29th. so those trees had already gone down and they are still there, uprooted. They are absolutely massive to walk by. And there is the one remaining, what they call grandmother tree. Mm-hmm. So they have a sign on it, borders kill. And they're sitting in, hopefully, to keep the tree upright. And a lot of their qualms are around the different processes that the Trump administration is jumping, from NEPA, environmental impact statements, and the biodiversity that lives within those trees that wasn't accounted for. And one other thing to note is, at least from what I saw, it seemed that all the trees that were taken down so far and the one that they're planning to take down would have all been in the way of the second border wall, not the first wall. Mm-hmm. So the first wall that is to replace a current fence wouldn't have required taking down those trees.
2: It's the latest in a number of issues about where border wall construction can happen and where it should not happen. The Trump administration was sued by the Tono-Otham Nation this week. It took them to court, and the question is whether the administration has the authority to build border wall construction across tribal land. This is happening in the second Trump administration, but it's been talked about since the first one, and now they're just now getting around to it. Is there a question about whether or not there's serious legal standing for the administration to fight against or to try to go ahead and build there?
4: I mean, the issue is that more than 700 miles has already been built. So the miles that have not been built are because they are, federal, they're sovereign native land. They're very difficult areas like the Big Bend, to where there are high cliffs, where it just makes no sense to actually build a wall structure there. So what they're doing now is just challenging all of these sensitive locations and places like the Tono-Otham Nation, which is, sovereign territory, to try and build a structure there. The federal government really doesn't have any ground there, but, they're gonna try anyway.
2: All right. We've been talking about border and border wall issues in Arizona, but of course the border extends all the way across from the Pacific Ocean to the Gulf of Mexico. Melissa, tell me a little bit about what you've been learning regarding the border and these issues that are popping up in Texas.
4: Yeah, I mean, since at the Border Chronicle, we do region-wide coverage, so we look at the entire U.S.-Mexico border. Over the last week, we've had a lot of flooding in different parts of the border. We had it here in Nogales, and quite a lot of flooding in Texas, around Eagle Pass and the city of Laredo. And I mentioned earlier about the second border wall. So what the administration is planning to do in Texas on the Rio Grande is about 536 miles of buoys on the river. So basically make the river look like the world's largest swim lane. And people think, oh, there are these little buoys, right? Little orange buoys, but these are

0: massive buoys. Each buoy weighs a ton, and they're about 5 feet tall, and they are from 8 to 15 feet long, and they're going to be connected by a chain, and they're going to go down the entire middle of the Rio Grande in direct violation of the binational water treaty with Mexico. And, you know, as we mentioned earlier, all the federal laws regarding the environment, you know, Native American burial sites, everything has been waived. And that's been the case since the Patriot Act after 9/11, that DHS can do this to build or to put in these buoy barriers. So what happened is there was a massive flooding event, and these buoys were staged on the U.S. side of the river. They were washed into the river, the individual buoys, and all started going downstream towards the Gulf of Mexico. Some of these buoys were already chained together, so they wrapped themselves around the pillars of the World Trade Bridge in Laredo, which is the largest commercial land port in the United States. I think the mayor of Laredo told me they make $1.3 million a minute in commerce. So they had to shut down the bridge because each buoy weighs a ton, and they weren't sure what was going to happen when it hit the pillars of the bridge, if it was going to damage the bridge and make it unsafe. So it was this whole guinea pig experiment where Eagle Pass had to shut down its international bridges, Laredo had to shut down, and this is because there's been no studies, there's been no community impact, there's been nothing. And there's also, they're not saying what they're made out of, and it's the sole source of drinking water, the Rio Grande, for many, many border communities. So they're not sure what kind of impact it's having on the drinking water quality or the environment. They look like they're made out of foam and painted orange, and then the center of them are aluminum. So, and you can already see like paint and stuff coming off.
1: A great article on that story in the Border Chronicle.
0: Yeah, thank you.
1: Now, returning to Arizona and the border at Nogales, and people in Nogales saw plans for expansion and modernization of the DeConcini port of entry. Alessandra, what did they see at a public hearing, public forum, very informal, but there was a lot of displays that were there and a lot of people who came to see what was going on?
2: The General Services Administration, which owns the ports of entry across the United States, they put on this public scoping meeting, and it was fairly informal, no presentation, but what community members could see were different posters with the footprint, information about why the project was being pursued, potential designs moving forward, and as well as GSA representatives there to answer questions. So more of a conversational spot. There was a very big turnout. There were lines outside of the Nogales Recreation Center, which is where it was hosted. So Nogalians were definitely very, I think, invested, and they're interested in knowing how this is going to impact their day-to-day lives, especially since the footprint has expanded since the last piece of news that people received.
1: Do you have any read on how they feel about it?
2: Yeah, I would say it's a mixed bag. I would say on one side, a lot of the people I've spoken to are open to improvements, to modernizing things. However, there are a lot of people that are very worried about the long-term impact this will have, especially on the already struggling historic downtown. Is this going to divert traffic for a long time? Is this going to make business even more difficult? And a lot of people are also worried about the proposed footprint, which includes the first block of Morley Avenue and, you know, historic businesses in that area, though the only thing that the federal government considers historic are those on the national list of historic places. Mm-hmm. So even if it's locally considered historic or statewide, that doesn't affect. And one last piece of feedback from people is that the current staffing models don't seem to be adequate for the ports of entry. So there are currently 8 lines at DeConcini. However, most people say that only 2 are ever open. So they worry that expanding to 17 to 22 lanes won't really have an impact if they aren't staffed properly.
1: And Angela, so that port of entry is due for some changes.
3: Yes, that's a really great point. I mean, I can remember so many times crossing through DeConcini on foot and just seeing a couple agents and a bunch of empty kiosks and, you know, waiting. But I think a really important point Alessandra mentioned about the first block of Morley, just having lived there for a few years, it is still a very sort of quiet area of downtown Nogales, but it has built up a lot of revitalization efforts in the past few years. There's a few art and performance spaces on that block, on those first two blocks. There is a new charter school. There's a restaurant that wasn't there before. And so it seems like, you know, slowly but surely, a lot of progress has been made in revitalizing that once very empty downtown corridor. And so I would definitely understand any concerns from residents about how that area could be affected, among others.
1: Hmm. Now, there is some political news that happened in Nogales as well. Let's get to that really quickly. Alessandra, there's a primary election result, and it looks like it's going to be a runoff between the incumbent mayor, Jorge Maldonado, and David Ruiz. However, there's not the end of the story just yet. Give us an update.
2: Correct. So David Ruiz, who has never run for, city council or mayor, I believe he ran for Santa Cruz County Sheriff a while back, but he got the lead. And in second place came Jorge Maldonado, which is the current mayor of Nogales. However, it was only by 3 votes. So Arturo Garino is the third person running, and he is a 2-time mayor. He's also been public works director. He's been a council member, definitely a political figure in Nogales. So under Arizona statute, there's going to have to be a recount, and there's a whole process for that. But within the next couple of weeks, we will know officially who will be going up against David Ruiz in the general election.
1: All right. Let's get to some of the stories that are on your radar upcoming. Angela, let's start with you. What stories are you looking ahead to?
3: Well, about 1 week ago, I attended, a gun violence prevention event here in Tucson. Former Congresswoman Gabby Giffords was there, a lot of local officials, and everyone's been talking about, you know, what are the solutions after the mass shooting that unfolded downtown. And there's been a bit of a, you know, sort of debate over that. But talking to residents there, I ended up finding this one mother, Daisy Warren, who spoke very candidly with me about the loss of her own son to gun violence about 9 months before this. So I'm really looking forward to working on a story about her and her son. And just as these sort of a little bit charged debates are going on in Tucson about the mass shooting, I think it's really important to focus on the community members who are most affected.
1: Melissa?
0: Yeah, I mean, as an outlet that looks at the whole border, we talked today about the secondary wall, the buoy barriers. What we're hearing from communities up and down the border is that they often don't know construction is coming to their town until they see the surveyors show up in their backyard. So we're launching a new project called Wall Watch next week, which is going to be a community source interactive map where people can upload the geo-coordinates and photos of construction, surveying things that are happening in their community to an interactive map so that we have more of a real-time understanding border-wide of what is happening where, because this seems like a real need for communities right now because the government is just not being transparent or really communicating with border communities about the construction.
1: Alessandra?
2: That definitely is a need, I think. So that's awesome. I would say I'm definitely interested in keeping up with DeConcini. There's going to be a lot of steps in the NEPA process and continuing to hear from Nogales people. And I also am going to be going to Nogales, Sonora next week. They definitely were hit the hardest from the recent floods. Nogales, Arizona did have some impact to their wash. However, I want to see how things are doing on the other side and donations that are coming also from the Arizona side.
1: All right. Thank you very much. That'll do it for the Press Room for this week. Thanks to our guests and for all the staff and crew here at the Press Room. Thanks for being with us. We'll see you next week.

0: On the next International Friday News Roundup, escalation in the Iran war. What's the big picture for the Middle East as we enter 6 months of conflict? Plus, Ukrainian President Zelensky has a chummy visit with President Trump while things get messier in Ukraine's war with Russia, and Europe deals with devastating wildfires. That's all next hour on 1A.
1: And you can hear 1A as we play it out on NPR 89.1 this morning. A very good morning to you. It is Johnny Byrne, your local host, for the next couple of minutes. 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Back to 1A.
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0: Welcome back. It's the Friday News Roundup. I'm Todd Zwillick. Now, each week here on 1A, we like to challenge you with our news quiz. OpenAI said last week that two of its models went rogue and hacked into a company that serves as a digital library of AI technology. And our question last week, what is the name of the company that was hacked and what does that name refer to? Well, the answer, Hugging Face, and that refers to the Hugging Face emoji, which the founders first used as a placeholder for the company name.
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3: 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Another sunny and hot day in store for most of southern Arizona. Right now in Tucson, it's 93 degrees. I've been your local host, Johnny Byrne, this morning. 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
4: The war in Iran isn't just in Iran anymore. How a widening conflict is narrowing the president's choices. From WAMU and NPR in Washington, this is 1A. Hi, I'm Todd Zwillick. Today on the International News Roundup, expansion and escalation. The United States and Iran resume heavy attacks. Saudi Arabia joins the U.S. to bomb Iraq, and Iranian drones hit an Egyptian port. Hamas agrees to a disarmament plan from President Trump's Board of Peace. Will it stick? And what will it mean for more than 2 million people in Gaza, pushed into half of the tiny territory? And in Europe, wildfires ravage parts of Spain and France. Is this the new normal for a rapidly warming continent? You can reach out 1A at WAMU.org.
5: Live from NPR News, I'm Lakshmi Singh. President Trump's convened a cabinet meeting at Camp David where he gave pointed responses to reporters' questions today. He blasted GOP holdouts, including outgoing Senator John Cornyn, for failing to advance Todd Blanche's nomination for attorney general. Has to do in part with Trump's settlement with the IRS that included a controversial $1.7 billion compensation fund. On the U.S. war with Iran, Trump expressed frustration with Tehran's negotiators.
6: I'm losing faith in them, because they do lie and they do misrepresent. Well, the other day, the five missiles were shot. We knocked them down, but we were in the midst of a negotiation. I mean, I'm waiting for Steve to call me. How's the negotiation going? And instead, I got a call from Pete that they just shot five missiles at one of our bases in Jordan.
5: Trump faces low public approval ratings, in part over the war. A federal plan for addressing a water crisis affecting seven western states is now public. It seeks to curb usage, and the Bureau of Reclamation says the plan would be updated every 2 years. The Colorado River provides water to tens of millions of people, but it's facing dire drought conditions. Three lower basin states affected, Arizona, California, Nevada, could face dramatic cuts in their water use over the next couple of years. Sarah Porter lives in Phoenix, one of the major cities that relies on the Colorado. She's a director of the Kyle Center for Water Policy at Arizona State University.
7: The federal government, through the U.S. Bureau of Reclamation, which manages the reservoirs and other infrastructure, has issued what they're calling a 10-year decision framework. And it's basically a statement of the Bureau's idea of its full authority to respond to conditions on the reservoirs as they develop. You know, whatever is thrown at it, It's what the Bureau believes it has authority to do.
5: Porter speaking with NPR's Here and Now. The Trump administration wants taxpayers to pay millions in reimbursements for security around its 250th anniversary celebrations. NPR's Rachel Treisman has details.
8: The Department of the Interior is asking Congress for $10 million to cover what it says are elevated security costs for three events on the National Mall: a prayer event in May, the Great American State Fair, and the 4th of July fireworks. Congress already allocated $150 million to events celebrating America's milestone birthday. Most of that money went to Freedom 250, the White House-backed group behind the high-profile events in D.C. The group has not disclosed how much money it raised from donors. Democrats say Freedom 250, not taxpayers, should cover the additional costs. The group has more events planned for August, including an IndyCar race near the National Mall. Rachel Treisman, NPR News.
5: From Washington, this is NPR. Hundreds of shelters, classrooms, and vehicles in southwestern Japan are filled today with earthquake survivors. The U.S. Geological Survey says the quake that hit earlier this week was a magnitude 6.8. Japan put it at a 7.1. The number of people killed now stands at 34. Dozens more people were injured. It's still unknown how many individuals are missing. Authorities estimate more than 9,000 people have been displaced after the earthquake leveled homes and hobbled basic government services, mainly in southern Kumamoto. The rail system's damaged, though some trains are operating across the region. Artificial intelligence has become closely associated with layoffs, but a recent study suggests some companies may cut workers too quickly. NPR's Windsor Johnson reports many are expected to bring people back.
1: A recent study by the business management group Gartner predicts that by 2027, half of the companies that cut customer service jobs because of AI will hire people back in similar roles. Researchers say many businesses misjudge the transition. Kathy Ross is a vice president analyst at Gartner.
9: I think in some cases we've overestimated how easy it might be for AI to automate entire roles. And it's continuing to evolve, but not at the pace to where it can actually drive complete role elimination.
1: The study also found only 20% of customer service leaders have actually reduced staffing because of AI. Windsor Johnston, NPR News.
5: It's NPR.
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0: After Dr. Anthony Fauci's contentious Senate hearing, experts worry trust in public health in the U.S. may erode further.
1: That devaluing will make it much harder to do the work of public health.
0: I'm Sasha Pfeiffer. Public health officials say declining confidence in their field could make people more vulnerable to current pathogens and future pandemics. That story on All Things Considered from NPR News.
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4: Welcome back to the International Roundup. I'm Todd Zwillick, rounding up news from all around the world with Vera Bergengruen, national security reporter at The Wall Street Journal, David Rennie, geopolitics editor at The Economist, and Nick Schifrin, foreign affairs and defense correspondent at PBS NewsHour. Well, before the break, we were talking about Benjamin Netanyahu's visit to the White House this week. He wasn't the only dignitary to visit the White House this week because of the funeral of the late Senator Lindsey Graham, who was big on foreign policy and drew them in from all over the globe. Ukrainian President Volodymyr Zelensky also met with President Trump at the White House on Tuesday. Lindsey Graham was a major supporter of Ukraine and returned from Kyiv really just a day before he died. Zelensky's mission in D.C. this time, a license to produce Patriot interceptors inside Ukraine after that possibility was floated at the NATO summit earlier this month. Vera, did Zelensky get what he came for? And what was the readout from that, again, closed-door meeting?
5: No, by all accounts, it was a good meeting. I think the Ukrainians kind of see it as a partial win. You know, they didn't get what you just mentioned, you know, no major breakthrough or announcement when it comes to these military.
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0: You're asking the wrong person because every cool fish is special.
1: Okay, well, what makes them special?
0: So there are a bunch of things that make them distinct, but normally the reasons that the public thinks about them as special is because of their predatory role in ecosystems, and for some species, their very large size. So if you ask someone to name shark species, I have a lot of experience with this. You're going to get answers that sound like white shark, tiger shark, hammerhead, bull shark, sometimes mako. And those are all extremely cool shark species, but they're actually also very extreme outliers in terms of what a shark is. So for all of our listeners out there, the average shark is 3 to 4 feet long, kind of brown gray, a little bit dumpy, and lives in the medium deep sea. So most sharks don't really look anything like those sleek, predatory animals that we tend to come across in documentaries or on TV.
1: And you love them for it.
0: I definitely do.
1: There was a paper that came out of your lab earlier this year that got a lot of press. We gave it a little mention on the show too. The Tale of the Remora and the Manta Ray. Remind us.
0: Working with our amazing collaborators around the world, my PhD student Emily Yeager wrote a paper reporting that remoras, which are a symbiotic fish that often travels with sharks or mantas, are sort of popping up the cloaca, which is the all-purpose waste elimination and reproductive opening at the rear end of a manta ray.
1: Popping up, is that the technical term?
0: Well, we've called it cloacal diving, and I will say that that is the most diplomatic of the terms that we considered. But they're entering that cloacal opening and possibly feeding, possibly reducing their transportation costs, right? Because you're obviously avoiding water pressure pushing against you while you're in the cloacal opening. And possibly it's an anti-predatory behavior where you might be avoiding something scary that's happening on the outside.
1: Like it could be a subway car for them.
0: Yes, more or less, a transit opportunity with enhanced comfort.
1: I mean, does this tell you something bigger about the world? Or, I mean, it's delightful as it is. I don't think it needs to do any more work than it's doing, but is there any larger lesson from this?
0: I think that there may very well be. We know that remoras in general are open to eating poop. And so it's not just a transit opportunity, but with a snack car. But more than that, almost all of the literature around these relationships between remoras and their hosts, assume that their hosts are unbothered by that relationship, that it maybe even benefits the host because some remoras eat parasites that might otherwise be kind of a nuisance. And this, in my lab, we talk about science as being forming and adding small bricks to a wall of knowledge. And this little brick contributes to a section of the wall that is asking questions about whether remora host relationships are really as problem-free for the host as has been previously assumed. If you see the video, it doesn't look like the manta ray is enjoying itself, and I can hardly blame it. So I think that this is a part of larger questions about if those remoras are entering the gill slits of a manta ray, the cloaca of a manta ray, if they're using their attachment disc in those spaces of more sensitive tissues. How much of a problem might that create for hosts? And, how should it affect the ways that we think about how those animals relate to each other?
1: I heard that you just got back from a shark and ray conference. What do shark and ray biologists talk about when they get together?
0: If you imagine just a room full of people who share your very niche, sort of strange set of interests, and how far down that rabbit hole you could go with 200 of those people, it's pretty much exactly what you'd expect. There's a lot of fish-themed clothing, although that's not 100% my jam, and a lot of fish-related conversations that, at least for me, are really energizing and inspiring.
1: Are you living your childhood dream?
0: Yes and no. I think Child Catherine expected a lot less paperwork.
1: But you were the kind of kid who was like, I'm going to be a marine biologist, and then actually did it.
0: Yes, and I think more than that, I was the kind of kid who was dirty and outdoors and wanted to know why the crab was doing that. And the idea that you can spend your whole life answering questions like, why is the crab doing that, is to me one of the things that's really magical about science.
1: Okay, here's one of our burning why questions from the staff. Why are people always finding shark teeth? Like, are sharks constantly losing their teeth?
0: Yes, absolutely. This is such a great question. So sharks continuously replace their teeth throughout their lives, for some species as often as every 10 days. Every individual shark is producing thousands of teeth in its lifetime. And as one is dulled down and no longer is functional, it falls out the front and the next comes forward to take its place. That's going to keep everything nice and sharp and in working order. And so they're constantly developing replacement teeth in a little conveyor belt process. And its teeth are also the thing that fossilizes the best because it's cartilaginous. And so a lot of the fossil record on sharks is composed primarily of their teeth.
1: Oh, that's such a satisfying answer. Are there things that people can do to help sharks that we're not aware of?
0: When people ask how they can help sharks, there's a lot of answers that feel really obvious and not very useful, like, don't eat shark, but most people don't. So the number one thing that you can do is help contribute to conservation of marine habitats more broadly. And so everything you do all the way upstream to clean up trash, to maintain water quality, to keep pesticides or fertilizers out of those streams and rivers ultimately benefits all of the marine animals that we care about. If you care about sharks, if you care about seahorses or manatees, because there's no shortage of amazing marine animals. Think about the things that you can do to help with water quality wherever you do live.
1: I like the idea that we're all connected to sharks somehow, even if it's a few steps away. Okay, I have to know, Shark Week, guilty pleasure, rage watch, neither.
0: For me personally, it's tricky because it is pretty much the one time of year that everyone is sharing my special interest, which brings me a lot of joy. But I would say I prefer the more science-oriented shark content, and that every now and then we end up down a road that I really wish we wouldn't go down. For most of a decade, I couldn't give a public talk without having someone ask me whether Megalodon is real. And the answer is one, yes, it's a real shark. And two, no, it's definitely not alive. We are 100% sure. For anyone who thinks that there's some scientific conspiracy to keep Megalodon from you, I would say a gigantic predatory shallow water shark would be on someone's cell phone video somewhere. And B, that scientists really are, we can't agree with each other about like basic facts about sharks. The idea that we could engage in a massive conspiracy to keep a shark from you gives us much more credit than I think we deserve.
1: Catherine McDonald is a marine conservation biologist and director of the Shark Research and Conservation Program, part of the Rosenstiel School of Marine, Atmospheric, and Earth Science at the University of Miami. Thanks for coming on the show today.
0: It's been so much fun. Thank you.
1: That's about all the time we have for this hour. BJ Lederman composed our theme music. 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I'm Flora Lichtman.
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7: That's Radiolab, Saturday evening at 9 here on NPR 89.1. Science Friday continues next hour. Scientists have discovered when one plant or animal faces extinction, the whole ecosystem is threatened. And this week on Arizona Science, Michael Robinson with the Center for Biological Diversity talks about protecting the Mexican gray wolf in southern Arizona and how it's crucial to wildlife patterns across the region. You can hear Michael Robinson's conversation with Erica Hamden, astrophysics professor at the University of Arizona, on Arizona Science, coming up at 12:01 on NPR 89.1. 22nd Street eastbound between Cherry Avenue and South Country Club Road is closed due to construction. And this is AZPM's 1550, KUAZ Tucson, NPR 89.1, KUAZ FM and HD Tucson, KUAT FM HD 2 Tucson, KUAS FM at HD Sierra Vista, and KUAE FM Safford, a community service of the University of Arizona. It's 12 o'clock.
1: As NASA prepares for longer space flights, is a menu overhaul in order? I'm Flora Lichtman, and this is Science Friday. Astronaut food is not exactly known to be delicious.
8: I've had astronauts that tell me they've put Dijon mustard on apple pie just to make it, you know, taste halfway decent.
1: Is space cuisine due for a giant leap for all of astronaut kind? Plus, the overlooked history of Black women codebreakers during the early Cold War era.
9: They had to read the encoded telegraph strips, which were in Cyrillic, and find keywords. They were like the manual Google of their time.
1: And checking in on new research about some of the fiercest, most agile predators cruising the skies. Dragonflies. That's after this.
10: 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More information is at rescorp.org.
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12: For Arizona Public Media, I'm Erica Handon, professor of astrophysics at the University of Arizona, and this is Arizona Science. Joining me today is Michael Robinson, senior conservation advocate at the Center for Biological Diversity. Michael's work focuses on the protection and recovery of top predators like Mexican gray wolves and jaguars. Welcome, Michael.
13: Hi, Erica. Glad to be here.
12: I first wanted to check in with you about the Mexican gray wolf populations in southern Arizona and in the Southwest, because I know that they were originally, it was a very small population as, you know, recently as 1998, and they've bounced back in a big way. So first I want to ask, like, what makes Mexican gray wolves special? Why should we care about them?
13: Mexican gray wolves are a unique subspecies of the much more widely distributed gray wolf. They're adapted to our arid climate and hotter climate, and specifically to prey that's not necessarily found in other areas, the javelina, for example, or collared peccary. And they're outside of the range of the larger prey animals that wolves further north specialize on, including moose, caribou, and the like. They do prey on elk and mule deer and white-tailed deer as well, but they are different genetically and in appearance from other gray wolves. They're part of the balance of nature, very important part of the balance of nature in all kinds of respects that keep other animals helping to make them thrive as well.
12: Yeah, I've read about like wolves being reintroduced in national parks and things in kind of more like the Rocky Mountain West and the huge impact that they have. And like, what makes wolves such a key part of an ecosystem?
13: Being at the top of the food chain, so to speak, they play an inordinate role in the evolution and the behaviors of animals that are both their prey, but also other animals that are influenced by the animals that are their prey, and even plants. Survival of the fittest is a concept that is familiar to most of us, whereby the animals that have the genes that enable them either to escape a predator, or it's the predator themselves, the genes that enable them to be more effective at capturing and killing prey that they need to survive and to raise their young. But beyond that, the fact that wolves make elk move around more has meant that the willows and cottonwoods that, for example, in Yellowstone National Park were very heavily browsed in certain stream sides got a respite after wolf reintroduction in the northern Rocky Mountains. And those cottonwoods, for example, have matured into big trees that provide habitat for migratory songbirds and that provide the building material for beavers that further change the landscape. But one of the things that's important to understand is that natural ecosystems are not only more complex than we've been able to elucidate at present, but they may be more complex than we're able to conceive of.
12: What do you think, given all of the challenges of having started from such a small population, like what do you think the long-term outlook is for the population as a whole?
13: If nothing changes, the long-term outlook is extinction due to the loss of genetic material, even after those last seven survivors were bred. The captive population has the equivalent of 2.86 founders. Got to say, it's catastrophically low, but it's 36% more than the 2.08. So that 36% additional genetic diversity has to be successfully introgressed into the wild population for it to survive. That's necessary, but not sufficient. What they've got to do is resume the releases of captive-born, genetically valuable family packs, well-bonded male-female pairs with their pups.
12: I'm really curious to know how you got interested in these like top predators, and specifically the Mexican gray wolves.
13: Well, I've been working on gray wolf recovery for decades, but I've also been working on recovery of other endangered species. And my interest is both fascination with the biology of wolves, fascination with the animals themselves. And I think it's important for all of us to realize that everything in nature has an important role to play. And we should let our empathies go out as widely as possible. And we should feel empowered to speak up for endangered and other wildlife.
12: This is Erica Hamden, and you've been listening to Arizona Science. We've been talking with Michael Robinson, who studies top predators like Mexican gray wolves. You can hear more of this conversation and others on our Arizona Science segments by going to azpm.org/Arizona Science.

0: time. Jazz historian Kevin Whitehead is the author of the books Why Jazz, Play the Way You Feel, The Essential Guide to Jazz Stories on Film, and New Dutch Swing. Singer Tony Bennett died in 2023 at the age of 96. Monday is the 100th anniversary of Bennett's birth. Coming up, Justin Chang reviews I Want Your Sex, the new comedy film from Olivia Wilde. This is Fresh Air.
1: 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Also hear an improbable story of survival against the odds during World War II, and family stories that can be too painful to share.

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3: Catch Science Friday this evening at 9 o'clock here on NPR 89.1. Coming up on The World, the United States has collected an estimated $13 billion from the sale of Venezuelan oil since former President Nicolas Maduro was ousted in January. The Trump administration has offered conflicting accounts on how that money is being used. Meanwhile, Venezuela faces enormous reconstruction costs in the wake of the recent earthquakes, and people there are asking where their country's oil revenue, its biggest source of income, is going. Also, a deadly attack on a pride event in Berlin has Germans calling on leaders to curb extremism in the country, but how best to do that is unclear. It's 107 in Tucson, 98 in Sierra Vista, and 107 in Safford. This is AZPM's 1550 KUAZ Tucson, NPR 89.1 KUAZ FM at HD Tucson, KUAT FM HD 2 Tucson, KUAS FM at HD Sierra Vista, and KUAE FM Safford, a community service of the University of Arizona. It's 2 o'clock.
4: In the West Bank, the UN says violence against Palestinians has reached an all-time high.
5: Two Palestinians are attacked by settlers. They try to protect themselves. Why are you demolishing their houses? This is insane.
4: What it's like living and reporting there right now. I'm Carolyn Beeler. A new migrant crisis in Spain with some 60,000 people crossing a southern border in just one day.
6: The Straits of Gibraltar, he says, is one of the largest mass graves in Europe, and no one talks about it.
4: And Venezuela has the world's largest oil reserves. 5 months into U.S. control, where are the oil revenues? Plus, musicians find AI music released under their name and have trouble getting it taken down.
7: Since I don't have copyright over my own name, it's just another release.
4: That's all ahead today on The World.
8: From the statewide public radio newsroom, I'm Bree Balcazar. Here are some of today's top stories from across Arizona. The Arizona Supreme Court unanimously ruled that it will be up to religious institutions, not the courts, to decide when to report confessions of child abuse. Kathy Ritchie has more.
9: Those institutions also get to decide who, beyond clergy, are exempt from reporting requirements. This creates a new binding precedent that allows these groups to claim immunity based solely on their own interpretation of what their faith requires versus what a jury might decide. As a result of the ruling, two bishops from The Church of Jesus Christ of Latter-day Saints do not have to stand trial for failing to tell authorities that one of its former members was sexually abusing his young children. The attorney for those children intends to seek a review from the U.S. Supreme Court, saying this makes Arizona a very dangerous state for children.
8: Reporter Kathy Ritchie. A Maricopa County judge upheld an election reform proposal sent to the ballot by Republican lawmakers that critics claim could be used to undermine mail-in voting. Wayne Shutsky reports.
10: Proposition 144 would make many changes to the state's election laws, including requiring an ID to vote, even if a person chooses to cast their ballot by mail. Critics argue that's designed to undermine mail-in voting, which is used by a majority of Arizonans. And they say the proposed law couples too many unrelated measures, like the ID requirement and a ban on foreign nationals contributing to electoral efforts, to confuse voters. A lawsuit challenging the proposal argues that would violate a rule barring constitutional amendments from dealing with multiple unrelated subjects. But Judge Adele Ponce disagreed, finding all of the measure's provisions are tied to election integrity. Opponents have appealed her ruling.
8: Wayne Shutsky with that report.
11: The federal government has released new rules for sharing water from the Colorado River. Alex Hager reports the announcement comes after years of failed negotiations between the seven states that use the river.
12: The new guidelines will last for a decade and force state officials to tweak water sharing policies every 2 years as river conditions change. They'll cut back on the region's water use in 2027 and 2028, and the exact size of those cuts will likely be announced in the coming days. Arizona, California, and Nevada are expected to reduce their water use. They say they want to volunteer cutbacks after a federal proposal would have forced massive reductions to the Phoenix and Tucson areas. Cities in central Arizona will still likely lose the most water, but most utility departments have spent years preparing for this day. Many have plans to lean harder on other sources of water to soften the impact of Colorado River cuts on residents.
11: Alex Hager with that report. Arizonans will elect a lieutenant governor for the first time this year, and Republican gubernatorial nominee Andy Biggs announced today that former state lawmaker Sina Kerr will be his running mate. Kerr represented the West Valley in the Arizona Senate for 7 years and has deep ties to the Buckeye community, where her family operated a dairy farm for decades. Last year, the Trump administration picked her to lead the Federal Farm Service Agency in Arizona. In sports, in baseball, the Diamondbacks return to action tonight in Cleveland with the first of three against the Guardians. Arizona begins play tied with the Phillies for the two final National League wildcard spots. In basketball, the Mercury have won three straight following a five-game losing streak. They're back at it tomorrow, hosting the New York Liberty. A look at overnight temperatures around the state. It'll be 58 degrees in Flagstaff, 91 degrees in Phoenix, 85 degrees in Tucson, and 87 degrees in Yuma. And that's the Arizona News. I'm Bree Balcazar. This newscast is a joint production of Arizona's public radio stations.
3: 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It's 107 in Tucson, 98 in Sierra Vista, 107 in Safford, 102 in Vail, 105 in Marana, and 101 in Catalina at 206. I'm John Weaver.
4: This is The World. I'm Carolyn Beeler. Thank you for being here. We're going to start today in the West Bank. The UN this week warned that violence by Israeli settlers in the Palestinian enclave is at a, quote, all-time high.
13: Settlers and Israeli security forces, often acting together, have attacked local communities, assaulting families, destroying and confiscating property, and burning mosques.
4: That was UN human rights spokesperson Ravina Shamdasani. The UN reported that at least 8 Palestinians have died in the past week, including a child, as well as 2 members of the Israel Defense Forces. The Israeli military has raided more than a dozen towns in the West Bank since announcing a counterterrorism operation last week. Today, I spoke with Mohammed Elwan, a Palestinian journalist who reports from the West Bank city of Ramallah. He described to me what things have been like in the West Bank since last week.
5: The settlers started attacking the Palestinians in a lot of communities, especially in the north occupied West Bank and in the south. When we say in the north, we're talking about 4 cities at least were attacked: Nablus, Qalqilia, Tul Karim, and Jenin. This is what happened. During the last week, we've seen a lot of assaults, but not just to steal sheep, to attack Palestinians. For example, we were in Qusra village. It's a small village very near to Tel. The Israeli settlers, they came during the night, they burned the mosque, they assaulted the residents. They stole their belongings, they destroyed their livelihoods, sources, they stole their sheep, and they withdrew.
4: And that is a place that you were just out reporting in, is that right?
5: Yes, I was reporting in the North Occupied West Bank during the last week. It was a heavy week. We couldn't stop counting the attacks, and we couldn't stop accounting the injuries because the settlers were attacking these communities nonstop. 4 Palestinians killed, but dozens injured.
4: Mohammed, the UN's official number as of a couple of days ago was this latest round of violence has led to the deaths of 8 people. Since last Friday, when the incident kicked off the latest rounds of violence, what are the local official numbers for dead and injured?
5: I don't exactly remember, but I can tell you that since the beginning of this year, the number is 87, but the UN counted 18 by settlers since 2026. Because they have like different measures, they don't know exactly. The difference between the UN numbers and the Palestinian Ministry of Health is usually because they're not sure that this Palestinian was killed by the Israeli forces or the settler.
4: I was going to ask, what is it like where you are in Ramallah?
5: The number of attacks at Ramallah is the biggest. Why? Ramallah, it's a little bit calm inside the city, but the outskirts, because each city has like hundreds of villages and camps around it and Bedouin communities, hundreds. The city itself, which is very small area from the whole government Ramallah, it's a small area.
4: Okay.
5: What happens is the settlers, they don't go into the areas.
4: They attack on the outskirts of the city?
5: Yes, this is what they do. They only attack at the outskirts where there's like a few Palestinians living in one of the villages, a few dozens of Palestinians living in other Bedouin communities. These are the attacked area. By the way, by time, we usually see that any of these attacked areas.
4: You mentioned the Israeli forces have warned the public that attacks by extremist settlers undermine security, distract security forces, and can fuel further violence. What are they doing on the ground to try to prevent this violence?
5: Nothing. They only are ordered to protect these settlers. The Israeli government, during the war at Iran, counted the occupied West Bank as one of its fronts during the wars they are going through, because there's a unit specified to protect the settlers. By the way, the oppositions of for this government, they are asking Netanyahu to stop supporting the settlers. 600 former Israeli commander asked Donald Trump in a letter to stop supporting the illegal settlers.
4: Benjamin Netanyahu, the Israeli prime minister, did tell CNN earlier this month that he doesn't accept settler violence. It's a small group of what he calls juvenile delinquents that are responsible for the attacks and not actually settlers themselves. That's what he said.
5: Yeah.
4: What do you make of that?
5: Let me tell you what. Since the beginning of the war, we started hearing something called the Settlement Council. Okay. The Settlement Council is the one who decides what's happening on the ground here. Each area has a settler's leader. Okay. While their attacks are going on, the Israeli soldiers tell the residents, because the Palestinians, they don't have anyone to support them or to stop the attack. So the only way they can talk to is the soldiers, the IDF soldiers, as you call them, the Israeli soldiers. They keep on asking them, why don't you stop the settler from attacking us? At least I heard it twice last week. The soldier keeps on telling the Palestinians that the settler's rank is higher than mine. I can't stop him.
4: You heard this from Palestinians who overheard that exchange?
5: Yes, they're saying that we tried to talk to the soldier. Why don't you stop them? He told them clearly, this settler has a higher rank than mine. I can't stop him. This is A. B, the Israeli soldiers don't even try to hear from the Palestinians. They attack with the settlers. Like what happened in Tel yesterday. They saw the two settlers holding their weapons against the Palestinians, trying to shoot them. Despite that, they were attacking the Palestinians during the settlers' attack. Then, when they heard one bullet sounded on the area, they started shooting. And maybe you saw this social media, the video which was viral on social media. Soldiers are shooting everywhere. Settlers are shooting everywhere. And this is what we're expecting every day. We try to withdraw. Whenever we see settlers, we have to withdraw, because sometimes we can talk to the soldiers. Sometimes, despite they use the tear gas canister, the sound explosives against us, a lot of times it happened, but whenever the settlers, they take our equipment and we can't take it back. That's the minimum. I'm talking about the attacks. And then they start attacking. If we didn't listen to them, they start attacking. So it's not safe for us. It's not safe to our crew.
4: Mohammed, what drives you to continue doing this work despite the significant dangers to you and your colleagues?
5: This is our job and this is human rights. This is other Palestinian human rights. We believe that this is the only chance we have to protect our people. Because nobody listens to their voices. Nobody knows anything about them. I keep on asking them, why don't you want to talk to the media? He said, because I was threatened different times, a lot of times during the last few months. I was talking to people, they lost their sons. Why don't you want to talk to the media? Because the Israeli forces immediately, they go to the family and they warn them. I'm not talking about Israeli settlers. So the only way to protect the people here, you know, imagine, it's only journalists.
4: How do you explain this work you do to your family and the risks that you're taking?
5: I don't explain. I don't explain. We have to keep on doing this. This is the minimum we can do. Whenever we call to cover, we have to say goodbye to our family. I have to make sure that she has enough money till I come back, because I'm not sure that I'm going to come back. I have to have enough money in my bank so I can make sure that my wife with my kids are able to buy their basic needs, because a lot of times we're arrested, we're attacked, a lot of injury, a lot of journalists, like, for example, Al Arabi Group and Al Jazeera English Group last week, they were kept in Hawara, in an area, by settlers and Israeli forces for the rest of the day. And we didn't know whether they are coming back or not. So this is how it's going. And I keep, you know, sometimes I keep on asking the journalists, why do we keep on doing this? Because this is the only way we can protect our people. And this is not going to stop. I can't stay with my son while there's an attack out there happening without covering it.
4: Mohammed Elwan is a Palestinian journalist who reports from the city of Ramallah in the West Bank. Venezuela has the largest proven oil reserves in the world, even more than Saudi Arabia. But what happens to oil revenues has long been as opaque as the oil itself. Not much has changed since U.S. forces ousted President Nicolas Maduro in January. Washington took control of much of the country's oil revenue, but there's no information on where that money went. Where it has gone has become an even more urgent question after two devastating earthquakes hit last month. The world's Latin America correspondent, Tibis Isaiah, reports.
14: Venezuela has a long history of secrecy around public money. For well over a decade, people have not really known how much oil money enters the country or where it goes. Humberto Piñango, a survivor from recent earthquakes in Venezuela, puts that frustration more simply.
15: Tenemos oro, tenemos petróleo, y eso es un real herón, imagínate. Yo creo que eso se lo lleva el fantasma.
14: We have gold, we have oil. That's a huge amount of money, he says. But I think a ghost takes it away. The man with the hidden hand, he says. Independent journalists and watchdog groups have documented widespread corruption and secrecy in Venezuela for decades. The country has not published national budgets for 12 years. Economist Omar Zambrano says many Venezuelans hoped that would change after January, when the U.S. took control of the country's finances.
16: Después de la intervención de los Estados Unidos, renació la esperanza de monitorear al menos.
14: There was hope that the U.S. would impose rules and force more transparency, he says. But that has not happened.
16: Los niveles de opacidad antes del 3 de enero y después del 3 de enero siguen siendo prácticamente los mismos.
14: He says the lack of transparency before and after Maduro was taken remains the same. The difference now is that two governments share responsibility, Venezuela and the U.S. The Venezuelan government created a website to track money received from oil sales. But it lists only one transfer, $300 million in March. Other than that, neither side has provided any accounting. President Trump says Venezuela is now a happy country.
17: Really, I mean, outside of what happened, it was a big earthquake, knocked down buildings. But outside, it was really it's a happy country again. The people are happy. They're dancing in the streets.
14: But Darwin Rivas, who survived the quakes, does not agree. From a shelter in La Guaira, where he's been living since his apartment building collapsed, he told me this.
18: Porque supuestamente que cuando si venían los gringos y eso, que Venezuela se iba a poner, ¿vale? No he visto mucho el cambio en realidad.
14: They said that when the Americans came, Venezuela would start doing well. But I haven't seen much change, he says. And I'm hoping with open arms, because life is difficult here, he says. Venezuela was already facing a deep economic crisis before the earthquakes. In the past decade, the economy collapsed, a quarter of the population left, and of those who remain, most live in poverty. The country still has the highest inflation rate in the world. Economists estimate that Venezuela made about $13 billion from oil sales in the first half of this year, but most people have not seen a change. Economist Asdrubal Olivero says that doesn't mean the $13 billion simply disappeared.
19: es un dinero que, dadas las múltiples necesidades del país, prácticamente se hace insuficiente.
14: Some of it has helped pay for imports, oil production, and debts to Venezuela's oil partners, he says. Washington has given conflicting descriptions of its role. An executive order describes the U.S. as only a custodian of the funds. But Trump says Venezuelan oil has already paid for the U.S. military intervention many times over.
20: We brought millions of barrels of oil out. They're making more money now for the country than they've ever made before, and we're making a lot of money too.
14: It's not clear how Trump calculated that claim or whether the U.S. is keeping part of the revenue. At a recent hearing, Republican Congresswoman Maria Elvira Salazar pressed a State Department official to release audits by consulting firm KPMG.
21: Could you show Congress one of those audits?
22: Yeah, Congresswoman, as Secretary Rubio has said, we will produce for Congress, you know, appropriate summaries.
21: So I would love to see, it's been 6 months, I would like to see two reports because it's every 3 months.
14: The official promised to release the audits, but did not say when. The earthquakes have made the question even more urgent. Rebuilding damaged and destroyed homes could cost at least $2.4 billion, and it's not clear where that money will be coming from. The top U.S. diplomat in Caracas, John Barrett, said some oil revenue will go toward reconstruction, but he hasn't said how much. For The World, I'm Tibisa Isaiah.
4: Still to come, an apparent terror attack in Germany leads to calls to rein in Islamic extremism. But critics say that is only part of the problem.
23: Right-wing extremists outnumber Islamist extremists by far. That's a simple fact.
4: That is straight ahead on The World.
3: 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It's 108 in Tucson, 99 in Sierra Vista, and 108 in Safford.
4: This is The World. I'm Carolyn Beeler. Politicians across Germany are calling for tougher action against Islamic extremism. That is a week after a deadly attack on a Berlin Pride event. One person died and 31 were injured when a man rammed a vehicle into a crowd of revelers and then attacked them with a machete. Authorities say the attacker, who died in a confrontation with police, had pledged allegiance to the Islamic State. The German chancellor vowed this week to toughen security laws. The far-right AfD party said the government must do more to protect people from religious radicals. Those statements are ringing hollow with many LGBTQ activists, as the World's Europe correspondent Orla Berry reports.
24: The blame game started a little over 24 hours after last Saturday's attack.
25: Ich kann jedenfalls nicht verstehen, dass ich an jedem Ort der Welt mein Handy orten kann.
24: German Chancellor Friedrich Merz said the security services had questions to answer. How is it that I could track my cell phone anywhere in the world, he said, and yet it's technically impossible for the security authorities to determine where individuals who pose a very significant threat are located at any given time. Berlin's mayor said he was dumbstruck at the way the judicial system had behaved. And the far-right AfD party said it was all the fault of the government and its migration policies, notwithstanding the fact that Abdul Balut, the 21-year-old attacker, was born in Germany.
26: He was obviously radicalized in German society, and we need to take responsibility for that.
24: Yamuna Ullmann is executive director of the German Council on Preventing Extremism. Balut, who was shot dead by police following a manhunt last Sunday, had been on the authorities' radar for several years. In 2022, he was convicted of assault and extortion. He tried to join the so-called Islamic State group three times. And in May, he was sentenced to close to 2 years in prison for preparing what the court heard was a serious act of violence, endangering the state. The sentence by a juvenile court, though, was suspended, and Balut was ordered to attend a de-radicalisation programme.
26: The organisation that worked with him is part of our network, and he spoke to the professionals twice.
24: De-radicalisation programmes do work, Ullman tells me, but they can take years.
26: And the experts realised only after two sessions that he was not interested in starting this process.
24: It was really clear, she says, he had no intention of de-radicalising. Germany's interior minister said this week that the country's juvenile justice laws needed to be re-examined. Hans-Jakob Schindler, a counter-extremism expert in Berlin, says local police have questions to answer too.
0: There was a camera installed at the entry of the perpetrator's home because it was deemed a high-risk individual, but there was only an analysis of the footage of the camera every 24 hours.
24: Schindler, a senior director of the Counter-Extremism Project, says that just wasn't good enough. In the past few years, much of the debate about extremism in Germany has focused on the far right.
0: Right-wing extremist individuals outnumber Islamist extremists in Germany by far. That's a simple fact of life.
24: But Schindler says attacks from Islamist extremists have historically been deadlier.
0: When you look at the highest category of dangerous individuals, you have 410 to just about 80. So 410 Islamists who are deemed at all times to conduct serious violence at any point, compared to over 80 right-wing extremists who fall into the same category.
24: Still, he says, to see the far-right AfD party talking about protecting Germans from extremist attacks is just a little hypocritical.
0: Too many of their individuals were involved with violence-oriented right-wing extremist groups, some already classified as terrorism, but I think a little bit more restraint would have been in order, but of course, populist parties make populist statements.
24: For some in Berlin, those statements from AfD lawmakers this week have been really hard to stomach.
1: We have a climate of hate, and the climate starts with queerphobic words, and the AfD is part of creating that climate, and that increases the likelihood of physical violence.
24: Rayne Hornstein, a legal activist who campaigns for LGBTQ rights, was at the Pride event last Saturday. Even before the attack, Hornstein, who identifies as non-binary, took precautions.
1: I had to organize bodyguards to attend Pride. So I asked around to find people who would walk me from my house to the demonstration because I was scared of being attacked on the way there. And I've been doing this for several years now. And every time there's a Pride, I'm wondering, should I even attend?
24: Hornstein had left the event before the attack happened. Ali Darvik was there too.
2: As a gay man, it was heartbreaking. And someone who was born into a Muslim family, it was also painful to know that many peaceful Muslims would once again feel judged because of the actions of one extremist.
24: Darvik has another reason to feel judged. He's a police officer, although he was off duty last Saturday. The police may have made some mistakes, he says, but his biggest worry is how the attack will affect the local Muslim community.
2: We absolutely have to confront Islamist extremism wherever it exists, but at the same time, we have to avoid treating millions of peaceful Muslims as if they were responsible for the actions of a single extremist.
24: And fighting extremism needs to start early, like in schools, he says. Darvi says he knows some people might be nervous about going to Pride events in the future.
2: And that's completely understandable because they have a lot of fear in them. But I hope they won't stay away forever because like Pride has always been about courage, visibility and freedom.
24: And if fear keeps us away, he says, then the extremists have won. For The World, I'm Orla Barry.

0: Matthias Eich. I think Jacob Young has been exposed for this kind of fraud.
1: So why do you think these AI copies don't go for the bigger artists, like the, you know, internationally hugely successful ones like Taylor Swift or someone like Justin Bieber?
0: I think there might be two reasons for that. One is because they have the power to sue. Also because big record companies, which already has big deals with AI companies, so they have this kind of AI agreement already. So we who are not protected by this is more exposed for, and don't also have the economic capacity to go against these kind of forces.
2: I thought it was fairly easy to get rid of this music. Apparently there are some forms that you can use to say that this music is not yours.
3: Mats Eilertsen contacted the streaming platforms where his profile had been misused and managed to get rid of it in most instances. On Spotify, however, the AI version of Mats remains, but now under its own profile. Away from Mats's original discography, Spotify declined an interview for this piece but sent this answer to my question of why the fake Mats Eilertsen is still allowed to exist on their platform. I quote, "Artists have shared the same or similar names for decades, long before AI was part of the picture. Ownership of artist names is governed by trademark and intellectual property laws and isn't something streaming platforms decide." End quote.
2: And since I don't have copyright over my own name, it's just another release out there.
4: So you basically would have to copyright your own name. Is that something you could do?
2: I never tried it. Maybe I should be the artist formerly known as Mats Eilertsen or something.
3: Few musicians can make a living from streaming royalties alone. Live performances are still the mainstay for people like Mats. He argues that this is also what the art is all about, a meeting between real people.
2: For us performing musicians, that's the most valuable asset now, with humans meeting each other in conversations or in a concert hall or in a cafe or in a pub. AI is here to stay, and it has a good positive sides, can create a lot of good things, but as humans we still have to meet each other and have a smile and chats, and that's still our strength, I think. And live music is still that side, and I think that's our strength in the future.
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6: Scientists have discovered when one plant or animal faces extinction, the whole ecosystem is threatened. This week on Arizona Science, Michael Robinson with the Center for Biological Diversity talks about protecting the Mexican gray wolf in southern Arizona and how it is crucial to wildlife patterns across the region. You can hear Michael Robinson's conversation with Erica Hamden, astrophysics professor at the University of Arizona, on Arizona Science this evening at 9:01 on NPR 89.1 and online at azpm.org. This week on The Press Room, attention returns to immigration enforcement in the city of Tucson after ICE detained a mother following an unrelated court appearance. Environmental concerns are being voiced as border wall construction continues in southern Arizona near critical habitat. Plus, we'll hear how recent flooding along the southern U.S. border is affecting communities, infrastructure, and cross-border traffic during The Press Room with Tony Perkins this evening at 8:30 on NPR 89.1, PBS 6, and our website at azpm.org.
5: This is The World. I'm Carolyn Beeler. Much of the northern hemisphere seems to be burning right now. So far this month, we have covered devastating wildfires in Canada, France, and Spain. Now we are adding Scotland to that list. A major wildfire has torn through the Cairngorms National Park in the Highlands.
7: The national park starts at the top of Cairngorm, Ben McDooey, the high ground at sort of 4,000 feet, and it then comes down through open moorland, beautiful forests. Some of them are native Caledonian pine woods, rivers,

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1: Good afternoon, 29 minutes after 3 o'clock on a Friday. Thanks for being a part of Marketplace on NPR 89.1. Stay with us next for The Daily. Silicon Valley tech titans are battling over the future of AI. Mike Isaac, reporter with The New York Times, has the details just ahead on The Daily. This week in the press room, attention returns to immigration enforcement in the city of Tucson after ICE detained a mother following an unrelated court appearance. And environmental concerns are being voiced as border wall construction continues in southern Arizona near critical habitat. Join us for the press room with host Tony Perkins tonight at 8:30 p.m. on PBS 6, NPR 89.1, and our website, azpm.org. Mostly clear skies for Tucson lasting into the evening with a low around 80 degrees. Slight chance of showers on Saturday later in the day, mainly after 5 p.m. Otherwise sunny and hot tomorrow with a high near 110. For Sierra Vista, mostly sunny skies this afternoon with a slight chance of rain this evening, lasting into Saturday with a low in the mid-70s and a high Saturday near 100 degrees. For Bisbee, mostly sunny skies this afternoon with a 20% chance of rain tonight and tomorrow, with a low tonight around 72 and a high tomorrow around 93.
2: Look, open source software, basically anyone can download it and use it. There's not really any guardrails on that. What folks at Anthropic and OpenAI are a bit worried about is, you know, what if the Chinese government wants to use that for ill against the United States?
3: I'm Natalie Kitroev. That's coming up on The Daily from The New York Times.
4: Live from NPR News in Culver City, California, I'm Dwayne Brown. In Spain, an unprecedented border crisis erupted this week and reached a tipping point yesterday. That's when tens of thousands of migrants from neighboring Morocco tried to cross into the Spanish territory of Ceuta. Authorities there say at least 57 migrants died in the process. NPR's Miguel Macias has the latest from Seville.
5: Most immediately, the Spanish government says that more than half of the migrants who entered have already returned to Morocco at this point. Morocco is usually an ally when it comes to controlling the border, but they also want things in exchange. Morocco has long claimed interest in annexing Ceuta and Melilla. Needless to say, Spain giving up these territories is not on the table. But Spain needs Morocco's help to control migration. It's something the two countries always talk about, negotiate, and they're destined to reach agreements about.
4: That's NPR's Miguel Macias reporting from Seville, Spain. Meanwhile, in France, firefighters are getting a handle on a series of wildfires burning for nearly a month now. Residents from dozens of communities around the French city of Bordeaux are being allowed to return home, as we hear from NPR's Eleanor Beardsley.
6: The fires ripped through 100,000 acres. Some 250 houses were destroyed, but no civilian lives have been lost, largely due to the preemptive evacuations. At the Bordeaux Convention Center, evacuee Sylvie Michel, who is with her dog and two cats, is still waiting for the green light to return home. She says she never saw the fire, but felt its ominous presence.
7: It was a strong smell, and the ashes were really in great numbers. So my car is white and it was all covered of ashes.
6: She says it felt like Pompeii, comparing the situation to the ancient Italian city destroyed by a volcano. Eleanor Beardsley, NPR News, Bordeaux.
4: This is NPR.
8: From AZPM News, I'm Steve Jess. The city of Tucson is launching an initiative next week to provide safe bus rides for students and families during the first weeks of school, Noor Hagigi reports.
9: Starting next Wednesday, August 5th, more people will be staffed along SunTran bus routes for added safety. That's in anticipation of the new school year, which begins on the 5th for Tucson Unified School District. According to an announcement from Mayor Regina Romero, officials from the city, school districts, and SunTran will man key transit stops. Tucson's Safe City Initiative, launched last year, cites schools as partners in its effort to mitigate violence across town. In June, there was an alleged knife attack on a SunTran bus that left a man injured. The suspect faced charges for aggravated assault and disorderly conduct with a weapon. The Safe Rides to School program will last until August 14th. Noor Hagigi, AZPM News.
8: South Tucson Mayor Roxana Valenzuela won re-election to her seat on the city council, while four other candidates will compete for the remaining two city council seats. The Mile Square City saw just over 1,000 people cast votes in the primary, so the margins were slim. Only Valenzuela with 201 votes gets to skip the runoff. Those advancing to the November election include incumbents Cesar Aguirre and Brian Flagg, as well as challengers Debbie Federico and Eduardo Baca. I'm Steve Jess.
1: 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Thank you for joining us for The Daily on NPR 89.1. 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Scientists have discovered when one plant or animal faces extinction, the whole ecosystem is threatened. This week on Arizona Science, Michael Robinson with the Center for Biological Diversity sits down with Erica Hamden to talk about protecting the Mexican gray wolf in southern Arizona and how it's crucial to wildlife patterns across the region. 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It's 109 degrees in Midtown Tucson, 99 in Sierra Vista, and 95 in Bisbee at 3:35 p.m.
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10: From the New York Times, I'm Natalie Kitroev. This is The Daily. For years, a debate has been simmering in Silicon Valley over the right way to build AI. Should the technology be open and free for anyone in the world to use, or should we tightly control how it's made and who can access it? This week, that debate reached a boiling point, dividing the country's top AI companies into two opposing camps and drawing in some of the biggest names in tech. Today, my colleague Mike Isaac on what started that firestorm and how it could end up reshaping the future of artificial intelligence.

0: American interests could do to the world, you need to listen to us right now. They also are positioning themselves as the only essentially responsible stewards of developing this technology. They should be the ones in charge of it.
1: And how does that argument go over in the industry?
0: I mean, I have not seen an explosion online like this in quite some time in Silicon Valley. Basically, everyone else, from CEOs of the biggest companies to all of venture capital, flip out on these two companies. And they make what is essentially the exact opposite argument. It was basically OpenAI and Anthropic against everyone else.
1: We'll be right back.
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6: 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High temperatures will be 8 to 15 degrees above normal through Monday, with an extreme heat warning in effect until 8 p.m. Monday. Mostly clear skies for Tucson lasting into the evening with a low around 80 degrees. Slight chance of showers mainly after 5 p.m. on Saturday, otherwise sunny, hot, and breezy in the Tucson area tomorrow with a high near 110 degrees.
1: This is The Daily. I'm Natalie Kitroev. Back to my conversation with Mike Isaac on how the debate over how much to control AI is pitting tech billionaires against each other. Okay, so this is a moment of high drama in Silicon Valley, where you are right now. Mm-hmm. Bring me into it. Like, what exactly does this freakout look like? And what is the case that all of these CEOs are making against OpenAI and Anthropic?
0: So I would say what it looks like is Jensen Huang entering the chat, basically. Just for context, if you don't know who Jensen Huang is, he is kind of the king of the Valley right now. He's the CEO and founder of NVIDIA. They make the crucial AI chips that run these programs. They sell billions of dollars worth of those chips to basically every AI company on the planet.
1: One of the most valuable companies in the world right now.
0: And everyone loves him. So look, he did not have an X account until last week, when he decided to post his first ever social media post on X to raise his voice on the issue, essentially.
1: And what does he say?
0: Let me read it for you. For my first post, I'm sharing a letter NVIDIA signed on why open models matter. AI will transform every industry, power every company, and be built by every country. Open models strengthen safety and cybersecurity, accelerate innovation and diffusion, and enable sovereignty. The world needs both frontier closed models and frontier open models.
1: Okay, so this sounds like a pretty full-throated argument for open source models, right?
0: Yeah, that's right. And I think that is really what broke the dam wide open. After we see Jen

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1: Marine biologist Edie Witter dives deep into the ocean. And on one trip, her submersible started to fill with water.
2: The water would keep coming in and I'd drown. Or it would actually sink below the crush depth and the sub would implode.
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3: 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Coming up next, it's 108 degrees in Midtown Tucson, 99 in Sierra Vista, and 107 in Safford at 4:30 p.m.

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1: This week on Science Friday, the majesty and mystery of sharks. 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
3: 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And this week on Arizona Science, Michael Robinson with the Center for Biological Diversity talks about protecting the Mexican gray wolf in southern Arizona and how it's crucial to wildlife patterns across the region. 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Coming up next on Wild Card, country legend Shania Twain reflects on what she looks forward to about getting older. And then in about 3 minutes, Bob Mondello gives his thoughts about Spider-Man Brand New Day. That's just ahead. The right lane is blocked due to a collision I-10 eastbound at Mars Station Road. That's exit 289. The right lane is blocked there. Another collision, Irvington at South Campbell and Old Spanish Trail south of South Freeman Road. Mostly clear skies for Tucson lasting into the evening with a low around 80 degrees tonight. Slight chance of showers after 5 p.m. Friday, otherwise sunny, hot, and Saturday. Otherwise sunny, hot, and breezy with a high near 110 degrees. It's 107 in Midtown Tucson, 98 in Sierra Vista at 4:50 p.m.
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0: And I'm Juana Summers. Each week, a guest draws a card from NPR's wildcard deck and answers a big question about their life. Country legend Shania Twain had a childhood full of poverty and abuse. But on her new album, she's looking back at her early years and finding some of the silver linings. The album is called Little Miss Twain, a title that comes from performing in bars starting when she was 8 years old.
5: I was a little girl singing adult songs and entertaining adults, mostly intoxicated adults. And that little girl was introduced often, because I was the only child in those environments most of the time. Ladies and gentlemen, welcome to the stage, Little Miss Twain.
0: Shania Twain spoke with Wildcard host Rachel Martin.
6: What are you looking forward to when you're older?
5: Well, older.
6: You can define what that means.
5: Exactly.
6: Well, 2 years from now, tomorrow, 20 years?
5: No, I want to live till to be 200.
6: 200?
5: Yeah. I don't care how unrealistic that is. That's, yeah. I would rather project longevity and imagine that whatever it is that I want to do next or accomplish doesn't have to be rushed. So if I only think, oh, well, I'm only going to live to be 80.
6: Yeah.
5: If that's my projection.
6: Right.
5: Well, then I better hurry friggin' up.
6: Yeah. Yep.
5: Because I've got so much to do.
6: Yeah.
5: I got to, like, I'm never going to absorb it. I'm not going to live in the moment with it. And I'm going to be rushing through it. And I don't want to live, like, life with urgency. Right?
6: Oh, my God. I hear you so much on that. Yeah.
5: So I want to do whatever it is I want to do. I want to do it with quality. I want to absorb it. I want to enjoy it.